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0: weeks ago, 3 weeks ago, bear with me. But I think I want to start with the subject that I think is on everyone's mind right now, and that's genetically modified organisms and their impact in Americans' health, and specifically its impact in on our islands here in Hawaii. And I'm flying over to Oahu, and on Saturday I'm going to be doing a presentation with a Hawaii Organic Farmers Association at a ranch in Oahu. And you guys can visit my webpage at supernaturalagriculture.com or .net. I think both lead to the same webpage. And click on the HOFA link, and it'll explain the ranch that it's at and how to get there and everything and all that information. But I'm going to be giving a presentation on growing papaya organically. And it turns out that papaya is the only genetically modified organism now allowed on the Big Island. We passed a county ordinance a few months ago, and it was signed, I think, a month ago by our mayor to ban all open air growing and testing of genetically modified organisms. About time. We have a very conscious group of people here on the Big Island, and quite honestly, I think it was really the residents of Kauai and Maui that really brought this to the fore, because they are really under the gun over there, especially Kauai. And they were only able to pass an ordinance banning the chemicals that they use to grow genetically modified organisms. And they didn't necessarily ban them. They just created setbacks and disclosure deals, saying basically that these chemical companies that created these genetically modified organisms, Monsanto, Syngenta, I think are the two big players, are now forced to disclose to the county exactly what chemicals they're using. And they created a system of setbacks, I think 1,500-foot setbacks around schools and hospitals and residential areas and stuff. And presently, Monsanto and Syngenta are suing the county of Hawaii for this, and there are a couple of bills in the legislature basically saying that any agricultural practice that has been approved can never ever be disapproved. There can never be any laws against any agricultural practice that is now being tried in Hawaii, which is really kind of weird, because if that was true 20 years ago they passed this law, they'd be spraying Agent Orange right next door to my house right now, and paraquat and DDT and a vast array of other chemicals. There's people don't really understand what we're dealing with here, and this is the lead-in, and I kind of want to get to my points first, and then maybe we'll get to the why are we in this situation. When you think about genetically modified organisms, it's usually presented to everybody. We put a trait into an organism, no big deal. It's just one little trait, and it really does sound Buck Rogers and very futuristic, and really sounds like these scientists or whatever they are. I call them professors or whatever, the pseudoscientists or whatever you want to call them. They make it sound all glorious and wonderful and really foolproof, and they've got it under control. And with all the problems that affect us right now, especially health problems, wars, conflicts, terrorism, fear, all these new diseases that are affecting our children, all this incredible amount of disease that affect people over the age of 50, and then all the metabolic diseases that are affecting people, and then we see all this suffering around the world. I think it's absolutely reasonable that everybody is looking towards people that they believe are smarter than they to fix these problems. But we're stuck in this Hegelian dialectic, which is the people that we are expecting to solve these problems. I can't honestly believe, because I've been thinking about this and watching it for, I'd say, 45 years now, at least since the late 60s. That most of the problems that we're experiencing right now, I don't care if it's health problems, I don't care if it's cultural problems, terrorism, all these new diseases that are affecting our children, the high cost of healthcare, et cetera, et cetera, et cetera, we're all created. And I don't know if they were created on purpose or created by people that were just completely idiots or people that were completely criminal or people that have an agenda that I don't even have a clue on what that agenda is. I don't have any idea. But we're expecting these people that created the problems, and especially in Hawaii, we see this. We see everyone's turning, you know, this is the big fight right now in the Hawaii Organic Farmers Association. Not necessarily a big fight, but what we're seeing, the tendency is to people in power in an organization as important as Hawaii Organic Farmers Association, and any of these groups that come together to create, you know, a better lifestyle for people. You know, it could be the Rare Fruit Council, or it could be, you know, Women Against Cancer, it could be a Nurses Association or anything. We are going to look to the government or people that have the capital and the wherewithal to basically help us fix these problems. And unfortunately, we're at the point now where we can't do that anymore. So in HOFA, they want to see somebody, an organic liaison, let's say in the ag department of the state of Hawaii. And my feeling is why are we going there? And this is one of the interesting things we're going to be talking about. When we have a mailing list of close to 40,000 people that are interested in organic food is the fastest growing segment of the food industry, growing by at least 4, 5, 10% every year. More and more people want organic food, especially as people learn about genetically modified food, because the industry that creates genetically modified food refuses to label. The only place you're for sure possibly getting genetically modified free food would be something that has an organic certified label. Unfortunately, that's it's forcing people to actually have to buy very, very expensive food I think people should be allowed to buy food that is healthy, and people should be allowed, and it should be affordable. And this is where I want to get to, because we can't fix it from the top up. We have to fix it from the bottom up, the top down. You know, when I talk about cheap food, cheaper organic food, obviously, if everybody was eating organically and it was the only way we could eat, organic food would be cheaper, because the organic people wouldn't have to go through all the hassle of certifying, of being inspected, of having to keep records to prove that they're not using chemicals. I don't have any idea how that works. And all these added costs that go on to the production of organic food before you even put a seed in the ground contributes to this high cost of the organic food, but yet we still see huge consumer demand. There is not enough organic food right now available for the people that want to get it. And a 2-hour show is really hard to explain this.
1: Well, it's an interesting seesaw, because it's like... On the one hand, you have the GMOs, and that basically creates almost a need for the organic. Not a need, but I think it will inspire people to cross over into organics a little bit more, thereby driving up the demand on a limited supply. You know, common economics says that the prices will therefore go up. So I'm wondering if the GMO impact isn't having, impact on.
0: Well, it's having actually a huge impact. Let's say just on papaya. When I was growing organic papaya, I was getting 45, 50 cents a pound. This is back in the early 90s. And I was consulting actually in 92, 93 for some of the larger papaya growers in Hawaii, because they were really having a lot of problems. And a lot of this presentation I'll make, and actually I'll probably, you can go to my webpage. I think we're going to have it up. I have a PDF on growing organic papaya in Hawaii, okay? As long as you can get organic seed or you can get non-GMO seed, I basically lay it out how you can pretty well grow organic papaya and resist the mosaic virus, which is the reason why they created the genetically modified papaya. And I'll give you all the little hints and shortcuts on how to do that. But now, the minute the GMO came out, and I was helping a lot of growers, and a lot of guys bought into, drank the Kool-Aid, and were planting GMO papaya along with their regular papaya because they just wanted to make sure they got a crop. And they found that that if they couldn't prove that it wasn't a cross-pollinated GMO papaya, they really couldn't sell it. And so the guys that were growing purely organically or purely non-GMO papaya, all of a sudden we went from 50 cents to $1 a pound, from to the farmer. And that's what the price is now, $1.20 for a pound of papaya to the farmer, which is an incredible price, which is why, and it's kind of an ebb and flow situation, but I'm really, really positive that on a small scale, and I'm a small scale subsistence type farmer, but if you have a small farm and you've got some open sunny land, or if you're just putting in your orchard, or if you have a backyard that you could put in four or five papaya trees, you know, you have to have them spaced four or five feet apart, 6 feet apart. If you can do that, you can grow 5 or 10 papayas, at least feed your family, because papayas can be eaten as fruit, can be eaten as a squash, as green, you can cook it. Mm-hmm. And it's a wonderful squash. You can shred it green, and it's a great papaya salad. The seeds can be used as a spice. The leaves can be eaten as a vegetable.
1: You can make dressing with it.
0: You can make dressings and sauces with the papaya seed. It's high in papain. It's usually healthy. It grows into a commercial. It's actually producing commercially within 8 to 10 months. That means if you're planting an orchard, most people are just basically pissing away their money for 3 or 4 years while the orchard's growing. They're doing all the weeding, they're fertilizing, and no money's coming in. And it's just like, you have to have a lot of money to plant an orchard in Hawaii. But if you plant papayas with that orchard, so if you're planting coffee, or you're planting breadfruit, or you're planting citrus or avocado or whatever it is, you plant papayas between those trees, and it's going to come up, it's going to shade your crop while you're doing all your weeding and fertilizing and stuff like that to get your normal trees going. That's all going into the papaya. And at 8 months, you begin to get a return on your land. And I know up at KCOF, while you were there, we did a small demonstration, half acre at Below, and I think Richard was taking in almost $1,000 a week.
1: I have it growing out of my rock walls over here.
0: Yeah, well, on the
1: amazing.
0: It grows like weeds.
1: I don't recommend you do that at home. But
0: it grows as weeds, literally. And so I'm very bullish on papaya. I really think any small farmer needs to supplement to create money. 50, 100 papaya trees can do it because there's an unlimited demand in Hawaii for papaya, because we haven't even scratched the green papaya market yet. We haven't even scratched the vegetable market as far as green papaya and the fresh fruit. It's not enough organic, fresh papaya fruit that's delicious and wonderful, and it's always going to be $1 a pound. I mean this is the crop to grow, and that's the ironic part is I'm back in the game here now after about 15 years because of the GMO. The GMO has gotten me back in it now because of the demand now that people do not want to eat the GMO papaya.
1: Right. So what is the status with the non-GMO papaya then? The original reason that they created it was because of what was the virus?
0: Okay, well, here's the history. There's a mosaic ringshot virus. When I first moved to Hawaii back in 71, I didn't come to be a farmer. I was born out of the hippie movement. I never really thought of myself as a hippie, though a lot of other people thought I was. I was into natural food. I was into organics. By 68, I was only eating organic. In fact, that's where I first met Richard. I actually was buying fruit from him out of Arizona.
1: I didn't
0: even know him as Richard. When we talked, I realized, and he realized, that I was going down there and buying tangerines from him. He had a Satsuma or something, honey tangerine I used to buy. He had a little, basically just a room that the farmers from Arizona would come up and bring all their produce, and it would be in this one big room in LA. Not really a big room, small room, and the food, literally the fruit was in boxes as they took it off the truck, and we'd go in and buy boxes of fruit and vegetables from these organic farmers. That was the state of the business. Sort of like a co-op. It was very, very loose and very out there, and Richard was there, and we talked about it, and I remember we had the same memories. But, you know, when you wanted to get organic food, that's how you got it. It really wasn't a lot of organic stores and a lot of fresh stuff going on at that point. But the reality is that, kind of lost my train of thought there, but The point is when you want organic food, you have to be able to find it. You have to make a relationship with the farmer. And back then, even, the relationship that we had with farmers isn't the relationship we have with farmers now, because things have really changed in the last 30 years. 1960, it was probably 1 in 12, 1 in 14 people were farmers. When it was really worked great, 1915, 1920, even 1940, we had 1 in 10, 1 in 8. I think 1 in 8 is the best number. 1 in 8 people growing food meant that almost everybody knew who was growing the food in their neighborhood. And economically, that's how it works the best. The more money you give a farmer when it's 1 in 8 people, the more economic vitalization comes into the economy, because that farmer is spending his money in the economy. Mm-hmm. So a farmer that's feeding 10 people, that dollar given to the farmer literally turns into $10 worth of gross national product, mm-hmm. or whatever money flow. Now we have one farmer in 200.
2: Wow.
0: And those are multinational corporations. And what we call farming now is capital intensive farming, which means that a farmer, to be able to pull off his crop, has to borrow money at the beginning of the year. To buy his seed, to buy his fruit, because he's basically breaking even, makes a little bit of money, and the money, where does the money go? To the paying off the interest on the loans he made before. Now, most of these farmers are corporations, and so they're using this lack of money as a tax loss scheme. Farming has become a sort of a tax loss scheme where large corporations that are making huge amounts of money are able to not pay taxes because they're declaring their losses on growing their farm goods. Obviously, we eat a lot of different foods, and I've gone into this before, and if you listen to some of my, go to John Balloon on YouTube, you can hear some interviews I did, and we talk about this. The foods we eat today, I mean, it's even off the scale now. I mean, the reality is the foods that we are used to eating are just five or six foods. Corn being the major one, soybeans, wheat, rice, potatoes. What other foods are people eating, pretty much? That's about it, right?
1: Yeah. Lettuce.
0: No, I'm not talking about the vegetables and stuff. Basically the centerpieces of your food, are those things. All those things, basically what they have in common is they can be stored for long periods of time.
1: Okay.
0: And they can be moved long distances. Mm-hmm. And they can be grown on huge, gigantic farms. They can be grown on 30, 40,000 acre farms. And the deal is we have to go back to 1915 when this country was taken over by the Federal Reserve. It was realized that when farmers got a high price, and back then farmers grew lots of things. You know, a farmer that was growing corn, during the winter he had cattle that were eating the crop. He was milking cows. He had a little bit of a corn patch, and he had a woodlot over here. He was making coal for the steel industry or whatever, coal. He was making charcoal, and he had a woodlot, and he had his gardens, and he had his orchards, he had his vineyards. A farmer might have 500 acres, and maybe 100 acres was in corn. Maybe 100 acres was in alfalfa for his cattle and stuff like that. And he had a cycle, and he moved the corn around, and it had a rotation that followed corn and soybean. Maybe soybean wasn't a big crop back then, but you know, vetch or whatever it was, some kind of nitrogen fixing legume, and they moved it around. Now it changed. I'd like to say it was Orville Forbes back in the Johnson administration began the change, but it was really set in stone by a guy named Earl Butz, who was the Secretary of Agriculture under Nixon. And the reason that it changed is not the same reason that they told us when it changed. And what happened in the 60s, it really changed. And actually, in the 50s is when it really, really changed. If we look at the guy under Eisenhower who was Secretary of Agriculture. He was a Mormon guy. Forget his name. But after World War II, that was when we brought in all the chemicals. That's when we brought in all the cheap nitrogen. And farmers no longer had to do rotations to build up their fertility. They no longer had cattle that they used the manure on to fertilize their crops, because we moved into large-scale feedlot operations. And manure now became a waste product that went into sewage systems and called non-point source pollution, and became basically a waste product. It became a source of pollution, non-point source pollution. And things started to really change. We started having these huge factory farmed animals, and farmers, and that dropped the price. And cheap food is really a great thing, because everyone went, oh, if I have some cheap food, I'll have more money to buy a car. Or I'll have more money to buy a new TV or a radio back in those days. So that was basically what people, or a washing machine or a new washer dryer. And that it was sold to us as cheap food, as let's get food cheaper and cheaper and cheaper and cheaper. But nobody really understood the implications. Why did we need cheap food? Because when there was 1 in 8 people were farming and they were making the right amount of money, money flowed through our economy in such amounts, huge amounts, because the whole idea of a real economy is that we're consuming, and therefore we need to consume again. And the ultimate consumer item at that point in the 40s and 50s, really the only really good consumer item was food. We consume food. Everything else at that point in our time, people made cars that lasted 30 years. People made tools that lasted 20. Those weren't consumer items. Now they are.
1: Mm-hmm.
0: Now they are. But back in the 50s, you bought a car for 10 years.
1: Yeah.
0: 15 years, it was still a good car. They were tanks. They were unbelievable. It was just unbelievable what they were like. And this planned obsolescence came in the 60s, in the 50s and the 60s, and they started figuring out how to make things break after a certain amount of time. And now we have
1: devices. They
0: did devices.
1: Very well at that, but
0: yeah, yeah. And now things break. Because when I was a kid, man, you know, if you walked down Main Street, there was one or two shops that fixed things.
1: Yeah.
0: Now no one fixes things anymore because everything's so cheap. If it breaks, you just throw it away and you buy something new. So all those things became the consumer item. But when food was the consumer item, only consumer item, mm-hmm. and people bought that food at a fairly high price, that money went through the economy in such a way that there was plenty of money to buy cars. There was plenty of money for manufacturing. There's a direct relationship of how much, what the price of corn was to how much manufacturing was happening in the country. Everything was in a balance. And so when the Federal Reserve really started getting its cojones, really started getting control of this country, they really realized right at the beginning in the 20s and 30s that they had to bring the price of food down. And the only way they could bring the price of food down, because if they brought the price of food down less, if let's say they brought the price of food down, and the farmer was getting 80 cents instead of a dollar for whatever he got. Now, if it multiplied 10 times, it only made $8. But the economy needs $10. So where's that $2 going to come from? It comes from somebody going to the bank and borrowing it.
1: Mm.
0: So to create demand for credit.
1: Mm.
0: And that's all they needed. Because when they create that $2 to fill in the gap, they're also making that a debt instrument. And that $2 needs another 20 cents to pay it back, but that hasn't been created. So where's that going to come from? That comes from basically the middle class and from the farmers. And why does it come from the farmers? Because the farmer, to create his wealth, and I'm seeing this now with my 20 acres over here in Kona, I have a lot of stuff. There's no doubt about it. I have a lot of land. I have a lot of mac nuts. I have a lot of coffee. But it takes a lot of money to harvest it and get it monetized to sell it. So I can lose money. Like this year, I kind of lost money because I didn't have a lot of coffee. But I have food growing on my farm. I can survive. I'm not in debt or anything. So, you know, I was even thinking about it. My mind went into maybe I should borrow $5,000 this year to buy fertilizer and do all that kind of stuff. But I'm not going to do that. But I can see why people end up doing that. You know, we didn't have a great coffee season this year. But I'm really working my Mac nuts. I'll be fine. But the point is the minute you start borrowing money, you can never pay it back. I don't care who you are. And then we went into a credit society where now our only wealth, basically, comes from borrowing money.
1: Mm-hmm.
0: And that's how we are. And that's why we have this QE going on. There's $1 trillion basically being printed every year now. They're dying down to $800 billion this year, sure, right? And it's not going to stop until everything collapses. Now it's an interesting concept to have one person in 200 growing food. It's an interesting concept to have changed our diets to the point where all we're eating is processed corn and soybeans made into whatever you want it to be in some package with a bunch of colorings and a bunch of flavorings to make you think you're actually eating food. So basically what they're doing is they're taking this GMO corn and soybeans that have all kinds of unknown proteins in it that have created all kinds of allergies for people that literally have no nutrition, zero numbers on calcium and things like that, and people are getting sicker and sicker and sicker, fatter and fatter and fatter from eating these high calorie, low nutritional substances, basically concentration camp food, colored, and I got a phone call, but I'll get it later, and people don't know it because it happens so slowly. And so what we're in a situation here in Hawaii where it's time to start taking our economy back. And the only way we're going to take our economy back is by creating wealth. So when I go over to Oahu, I'm going to take a bunch of seeds. And every one of those seeds could turn into a papaya tree for somebody. And every one of those seeds, literally, I mean, it might take 15 seeds to make one good tree. I mean, that, you know, the way you plant seeds, okay? So every 15 seeds is going to give somebody out of the ground a tree that's making 4 or 5 pounds of papaya every week. So every 15 seeds that I give out, and I'll give out, you know, a couple hundred to everybody, could create $4 or $5 worth of wealth out of thin air that's going to be consumed. That person's going to spend it in their local economy. It could create $40, $50 in the local Oahu economy.
1: That's really important.
0: It's unbelievable. It's the basis of reality.
1: Mm-hmm.
0: When you start thinking about why are we in so much trouble right now,
1: mm-hmm.
0: here as a society? Why are we so barbarically attacking other countries? Why are we stealing raw materials from Africa? They're spending the IMF is spending $1 billion. They're spending, literally, it's called the $1 billion map. And they are going to quantify and map all of the resources of Africa. They're going to spend $1 billion to say where every last molecule of wealth is in Africa. Do you think they're doing that for the Africans? Do you think they're spending $1 billion because they want to help the Africans out with AIDS and all these weird vaccinations and all this horrible health stuff and Ebola and all these things that are happening to the Africans? And then we see the Sudan and South Sudan and Somalia and all these problems that are going on in there and all this terrorism and these poor people in Congo and Rwanda and South Africa and just this horrible stuff. That you think the IMF is going, oh, we're gonna take care of these people? No. It's called, how are we going to exploit Africa in the 21st century? And this is what they're spending $1 billion. You know what $1 billion could bring? Potable water probably to, you know, 100 different areas of Africa tomorrow. $1 billion could do so much.
1: Yeah.
0: And I mean, we have to look behind the headlines. And the thing that's been occupying my mind this week, though, and I want to talk about GMO first before I say that. I want to explain what GMO is. I'm going to explain what a GMO papaya is. So they tell you they've taken a few genes from a mosaic virus, and they've put it into a papaya, so the papaya now resists mosaic virus, and it'll just grow totally healthy. Okay? But that, let me explain what they really did. What they did is they created a cassette of genes. They had the genes from the mosaic virus, okay? And I'm not even sure it's the mosaic virus that we had here in Hawaii, because when I first came here in 1970, 71, let's get back to what I was saying. I didn't want to be a farmer. I wanted to be a hunter-gatherer. So I went around to basically abandon orchards and develop relationships with the farmers and the people that own the trees. And one of the first people I met was a man named Raimundo in South Kona, very, very close to where I'm living, right below where KCOF was. And he had a papaya orchard, and the papayas were, you know, way too tall. And I met him, and I was talking to him. That was actually the first crop that I actually learned how to grow. I started helping him in his field, helped him harvest. He was just an old Filipino guy, and I was pretty good at catching things. And I'd help him harvest his papaya, and he would tell me about papaya. And the problem was he was cutting down trees because there was a ring spot problem, and it was mosaic. But he had pulled off his crop. It really didn't start affecting him until he had already gone a year or two. And he was abandoning it. And he explained to me that most of Kona was papaya 5 or 6 years before. And it was where most of the papaya was being grown. But now everybody was moving over to Puna. And we're going to grow it in Puna because they didn't have any papaya over there. And they could grow it successfully. And then he said, at a certain point, he was over harvesting. So I just... was given free rein of the orchard, and I every week would go over there and get myself a case of papaya, and that's what I ate, and chopped down trees that had ring spot on them, just to keep it going. And I never thought about it really again. It was just papayas were everywhere. Papayas, and there really was very little ring spot. You didn't really see it. It wasn't really a big deal. And then I started growing papaya. When I got my land, obviously, it was one of the first things I started growing. It actually was one of the major sources of income. I was making $200-$300 a week just off my papayas. I was just a hippie. I planted my fields. They weren't really producing. I put papayas. I had about 20, 30 trees. Maybe 40 trees. I was making almost $200 a week with my papayas. I was drying the ones that weren't beautiful, and I had beautiful papayas. Never even gave a thought to it. Never had a problem. And people started talking about ring spot and this spot, and there was all different kinds of diseases, obviously. There was black spot, and there was the chocolate spot, and there was a few phytophthora sometimes and root diseases. But if you direct sowed your papayas, usually did pretty well if you had plenty of sun. And back then it was a lot of rain, and we weren't thinking about it too much. But then they started talking about the GMO in the 90s, about 10 years later, after I got my farm. They started talking about how horrible this virus was. And I don't remember it being so bad. And I went over to Pune and was talking to people. And I really, by then, I had pretty much figured out how to grow things and stuff. When we developed a system to protect against ring spot. It was basically creating a kind of a coating you put on your plant, because there was research coming out of Clemson University that humic acids would block the transmission of they would cover a tobacco plant with humic acid, a liquid humic acid, a teaspoon in a gallon of water, and spray it on the tree. Then they would take a sand gun, and in that sand gun they a very, very super fine sand, and they would put tobacco mosaic virus. Mm-hmm. And they would shoot treated and untreated tobacco plants with it. And the only trees that got infected by the virus was the ones that hadn't had the humic acids put on it. Hmm. And that goes back to an earlier concept that I was using at that time, which was a biodynamic concept of using, highly composted, really like a manure tea. And spraying manure tea on trees, and spraying yogurt on trees, so they could resist diseases and viruses. It was an old biodynamic trick, and an old farmer trick. Using manure, they actually painted manure on young bark and stuff like that, on young trees, and sprayed all these different things. And actually, in 2 years ago, I think there was some research. I forget the university, but they found that elements, in yogurt and stuff like that, certain bacterias, common bacteria, spread the transmission of viruses. And we see that in our health. We see the people that are eating correctly and are mm-hmm. eating fermented foods and stuff like that maybe don't get viruses, get diseased as easily. And so when I was working with the papaya guys, because we were trying to figure out why is one field have virus and not, we realized I did dozens and dozens of tests. I did put on number of workshops teaching these guys how to do it organically and stuff, and with all the concepts. But the glaring thing that came up was that a field that had a lot of virus had a very, very little calcium in it. Now, calcium equals roots in growing plants. Papayas have very fragile roots. That's why papayas usually you want a direct seed, and you don't want to disturb the roots too much. And they get a lot of root diseases. So calcium, it made sense that the less calcium, 1,000 pounds of calcium per acre is kind of what you want to have a healthy papaya tree. If you once it goes down to below 100, that's where the viruses come out. Now it turns out also there's other variables that these guys would basically clear the rainforest, the low level virgin rainforest. They would just basically push the top 6 inches off it in Pune, and they would create these kind of buffer zones of rocks and trees and stuff around 20 acres. And they do these 20 acre squares. And then they plant directly in those fields and just use triple 16, basically. And 2 or 3 years later, the trees would get a little bit tall, still could be harvested, but most of them were really diseased by that point because they never put any calcium down. So basically, they just exploited, used up all the calcium that was in the soil, the trees got sick, they'd cut the trees down, and move on and plant again. Mm-hmm. And then by the third time, they really couldn't get a crop off. Mm-hmm. And then they'd abandon the fields. Hmm. Now, that's how they were doing in the 80s. Now, the 90s, everything switched. They started getting diseased right away. And this virus was a different looking virus than anyone was used to. But it turned out that this was the virus that these guys had created the GMO for. Now, I believed at the time that these people that were created these GMO papaya actually infected Hawaii with the papaya with the virus that they had wanted, the Hegelian dialectic. Mm-hmm. They created the problem, they had the cure. Yeah. And in reading the literature of the Papaya Administrative Committee, I had some friends on it, showed me a letter from the biotech industry, thanking the Papaya Administrative Committee, who were basically a committee that was mandated to create a situation where people could sell their papayas. So they had a grading system and oversaw it, and that's why Hawaiian papayas were really the state of the art in the world at that point. But the Papaya Administrative Committee was basically taken over by the biotech guys in the early 90s to promote the GMO papaya. And I saw a letter thanking them and saying that the investment into the Papaya Administrative Committee and all the people in the which amounted to millions of dollars, was well worth it, because by the Big Island accepting and the people accepting GMO papaya, it would be easier for them to sell their GMO corn and soybeans and stuff like that. They called it an orphan crop. Mm. So it was basically a throwaway. They threw a few million dollars at some scientists and professors in Hawaii. They took over the administrative committee. They stopped all research on papayas, where we could have had a field of papayas and let them grow. And after 3 years, we could cut down every tree that had virus. And the trees that were left, we could use them for breeding. And eventually, we could have probably had a naturally bred papaya that could have resisted it. But what they started doing in the 90s is they stopped cutting down the virus trees. They just let the virus trees grow in Pune. So pretty soon, Pune was covered in abandoned virus fields. Made it absolutely impossible for anyone to grow papaya anywhere on the islands, because it was almost like they just contaminated the entire island with virus. So by the time the GMO papaya was released, I think it was 97, they had already contaminated most of the strains of papaya. In 95, I did a research project, and all of my seeds that I got from my friends were already GMO'd. Mm-hmm. This is 2 years before they were even released. So they were releasing them years before they even were supposed to be releasing them. It was absolutely unbelievable. I mean, I think it was total criminality, but, you know, when I start thinking that way, it's crazy. But then I heard some testimony by a plant geneticist at our hearings here, who said that their studies showed that the papaya, the GMO papaya, the virus that's on the islands for that GMO papaya is a different virus than we had in Kona and originally in Puna. That literally we were infected by the biotech people with a virus that didn't exist here that now they've created a GMO papaya to save us from. Now they say our yields are up, but the price is down. We have less papaya farmers. We're growing less papaya now than we grew in 1980 on the Big Island. Yet they say they saved the industry. We have less papaya growers. Most of them are all large growers growing into the unlabeled market. I think it's a travesty because I'm going to get back to what a GMO papaya is. They have a cassette. And in this cassette, they have the traits that they want to confer. In this case, it's a virus. Then they surround that with another virus from a cauliflower mosaic virus, a gene they found in that virus that is a gene that turns on. It's an on switch. So whenever that gene is put into something, all of the genes around it are turned on. Because a lot of our genes aren't turned on. They turn on not randomly, but specifically at growth points in our life. So certain genes turn on when you're little, they turn off, then the other genes turn on. So all our genes aren't firing at once. With this cauliflower mosaic virus makes all the genes turn on all the time. So everything's expressing itself. Then because this technology is an old, old technology, they would never allow this now. The biotech guys I talked to that, and I did talk to them, who developed the original technology to create insulin in the laboratory, which is the same technology they're using now in creating these corn things. They're a little bit more sophisticated now. They have RNA. They have genes that turn things on and off. I mean, they're way more sophisticated now. But when we're talking about papaya, we're talking about a 30, 40-year-old technology. So in the laboratory, they never knew because they didn't insert the gene. Some guy didn't sit there with a microscope and insert a gene into a nucleus and then grow it out. I mean, they want you to think it was that way. No, they had basically what they called a gene gun. And these cassettes of genes, which I'm going to finish telling you what the cassette is now, it had genes for antibiotic resistance. They had four or five genes that conferred antibiotic resistance to four or five different of commonly used antibiotics. Basically, in that combination, they would kill anything, any cell, any small cell, okay? And because in the laboratory, when they shot the gene gun, they never knew whether it took. So they would shoot the gene gun at a petri dish of millions of cells, okay? Mm-hmm. And they let those cells start growing, right? And then they'd wash the petri dish with four or five of these antibiotics. Tetracyclines, one of them, penicillin, you know, things that everyone uses. So, and basically that would kill everything except where that antibiotic resistant genes were expressing themselves.
1: Okay.
0: So now four or five out of those million are now still growing. Now they're really sure they've got some cells that actually took. They got close enough to the nucleus. They're not quite sure whether they're growing the expressions they need, whether they'll grow into a plant or a fish or whatever it is they're trying to grow. But they're sure they got the genes into the nucleus. Now they grow it out, okay? And tissue culturing and stuff like that. Eventually they make a plant, and the plant's growing now. Now they want to test to see if it's actually expressing itself too. They want to see if it's still in full expression. So they inserted another gene called a beta-glucuronidase gene, which is a gene that creates an enzyme called beta-glucuronidase. And beta-glucuronidase destroys glucuronic acid. And it turns out in papayas, glucuronic acid, we have glucuronic acid in our bodies. In fact, one of the reasons we eat papayas is for the glucuronic acid, because glucuronic acid is a cancer scavenger. Mm. When glucuronic acid touches a cancer cell, it kills the cancer cell.
1: Mm.
0: So, you know, they go, oh, it's no big deal, just a little extra beta-glucuronidase, maybe, you know, kills a few glucuronic acid molecules. No big deal, okay? No big deal. Okay, so we have that. That's this set of genes now is in a papaya. So when you eat this papaya, these genes are very unstable, and there's a concept called horizontal gene transfer. Every one of those genes can transfer into a gut bacteria, into a soil bacteria. So you eat one of these papayas, that beta-glucuronidase gene could transfer into your gut bacteria. Hmm. Now your gut is producing beta-glucuronidase. Now you have no more glucuronic acid in your body.
1: Which was the major symptom of that?
0: Cancer.
1: Hmm. I see.
0: Increased chance of cancer.
1: Mm-hmm.
0: That those antibiotic-resistant genes can transfer into your gut bacteria, and that can transfer into other bacteria. And does anybody wonder why we have so many antibiotic-resistant bacterial plagues now going on in this mm-hmm. country? That's very possible. The same thing happens with corn and soybeans. When you have a BT in someone, and that BT gene transfers into your gut bacteria, now you're producing BT. You're producing that BT toxin. And why do people have, and the BT toxin specifically attacks intestinal linings. That's how it kills animals. And it kills insects. Because they eat this bacteria that doesn't have any BT in it, really, it's just a bacteria. But when it gets into the gut lining of a worm, it begins to grow and grow and grow and grow. Then it produces the BT toxin inside the worm, and it destroys the worm's digestive system.
1: Mm-hmm.
0: We're not that different than a worm.
1: Mm.
0: So why does 80%, I think 90% of the fetal cord of people tested in the United States have BT toxin in it? We all have it in us now. I mean, now we all do. I mean, no one knows if they have avoided any of this genetically modified stuff. It only takes time to get rid of it. You know, that's why we've seen this huge explosion in the health group and our current of people and the conscious people talking about fermented foods, why yogurt is such a big deal, why probiotics and intestinal flora is now on everybody's mind.
1: Mm-hmm.
0: Because we're under assault by these GMO horizontal gene transfer concepts. Now, unfortunately, a lot of this GMO has been bred to resist herbicides, specifically Roundup, and now 2,4-D. 2,4-D is a component of Agent Orange. So at one time, when they were spraying corn, they would be very careful to spray the atrazine. Atrazine is made by Syngenta, another big biotech company. They would spray the atrazine fairly carefully, though corn resists atrazine pretty well, so atrazine was all over the place and went into the groundwater. We actually banned it in Hawaii. It's not banned anywhere else. Some of the biggest researchers that went after Syngenta, saying that they lied about their health and safety data and all this other stuff, Syngenta spent millions of dollars to destroy reputations of scientists around the world who have disputed the health claims put out by Syngenta on atrazine, one of the worst horrible chemicals ever. Contaminated so many wells in Hawaii, Maui, Big Island, because it's used on sugarcane pretty much over here. It's used in corn specifically. You get an herbicide like that, now they've switched over to Roundup on corn because it's Roundup ready, because everyone was freaked out about in the Roundup. Everyone knows now the health problems with Roundup are, I mean, we can go into them if somebody ever wants to, but it's very bizarre how really horrible that is, because it was first created to be a chelating agent. So it just pulls minerals out of everything.
1: Yeah.
0: So it pulls calcium, magnesium, manganese, everything out of your body, destroying all of your enzyme systems, all of your ability to have an immune system. Takes the sulfur, reduces your ability of your gut bacteria to even... Roundup just destroys your gut bacteria. And it destroys your ability to create certain kinds of cholesterol that actually move energy through your body. So the normal cholesterol now is giving up its sulfur.
1: Mm-hmm.
0: These sulfur-carrying cholesterols aren't being made anymore. So now our normal cholesterol is giving up its sulfur in our brains and our hearts. And when that normal cholesterol gives up its sulfur, it turns into goo, which is why we see so many more heart attacks, so much more Alzheimer's, and Roundup is now statistically linked to all of these things. Heart attacks were not the number one cause of death in the United States in the 80s, not until Roundup was put in. If we look at a chart of diseases, it's almost a 99% correlation between the amount of Roundup used and, I think, 87 different diseases now that are prevalent in the United States. When we look at a chart of cheap food, okay, how much cheaper food is, you can pull out a chart of our healthcare costs, and it's exactly opposite. So yeah, we're saving a lot of money on cheap food, but all of that money is being spent and trying to stay healthy.
1: Yeah.
0: Okay.
1: That's a tragedy.
0: So instead of a farmer, 1 in 10 farmers, family farmer, growing food for him and his family and 8 to 10 other people, okay, now we have one agribusiness farmer, basically a capital-intensive farmer who goes into debt at the beginning of the season, comes out of debt at the end, tax loss for corporations and banks, and now all of that money now is basically going into the financial institutions and the healthcare institutions, who are basically one and the same. Okay, so this is a really horrible thing. It's been criminally perpetrated on us, and now we're starting to see these rich people becoming paranoid. And I think that's with the whole terrorism thing. I think even one of these really rich guys was saying that they're the new class of people that people are going after on wanting to, you know, it's like it created a firestorm last week, how scared they are. And we see all these gated communities and the paranoia of these. We're seeing it on Maui where they're trying to stop the trails, even the old Hawaiian trails that go by their big palatial houses. They're trying to move them because they're so afraid that some walking down the trail and will kill them or something like that.
1: That's what I was thinking at the outset of the show. You know, one of the conditions, if they're going to take over the lands, they should actually physically have to occupy the lands or make some condition that they have to actually be subject to the byproducts of all the nonsense that they're creating.
0: Well, you know, I'm just getting back into this now that we started.

0: can look up industrial biotest fraud or whatever it is. But the way the law is written, once something has been approved, it takes, oh, now it probably takes $10 to $20 million worth of research to get it unapproved.
1: Wow.
0: No matter whether it was fraudulent or not. And we've seen that in Hawaii. We've seen that with heptachlor. We've seen that with atrazine. They said atrazine didn't move more than a quarter of an inch into the soil after it killed the plant. No, we're seeing atrazine 10 years later in the groundwater in Oahu. So they stopped using atrazine probably about 10 years ago, and now we're still seeing atrazine from those applications going into the groundwater. How many hundreds of wells in Hawaii have been closed? Why do we have a water problem in Hawaii? Because so many potable water wells have been closed by contamination of atrazine. I think the other big one in pineapples was something called DBCP, dibromochloropropane.
1: Wow.
0: Turns out dichlorobromopropane, there's actually a documentary made called Bananas about the health effects and the Mexican farmers suing, I think it was Dole, pretty sure it was Dole Foods, you know, the Castle and Cook, those guys, and, you know, who basically control Hawaii, and they were growing bananas using it. It's a nematicide. But we got, the pineapple industry got a variant, got a, they were allowed, they basically banned DB back in the 70s, but in 1977, the pineapple industry over here got authorization to use DBCP on the pineapple fields of Oahu, and all the water wells in Hawaii are contaminated by it. And we see cancers, we see all kinds of stuff. I believe that was a criminal act. I think anyone that was growing those things at that time was committing a criminal act, and I think they know it. And I think that's why they're so paranoid, because when we finally do elect representatives that actually represent us, and they start digging into how did we become a society that pours poisons on the foods that we feed ourselves and our children? How did we ever get to the point where we're soiling our own nest? How did we get to a point where the studies now are proving that Roundup is killing the reef? Anybody that lives in Hawaii knows our life comes from the nearshore environment. The reef is so important. The fish and the wealth that comes out of the ocean is so important. It's all our common heritage. You know, how did we come to it where we're a society that wants to foul our own nest, self-righteously walk around in cowboy boots and aloha shirts and say how great we are? You know, we're sustainable ag farmers, poisoning everybody around us. Worse, with using worse poison than Assad has been accused of using in Syria. We are, you know, we're in a warfare situation. And, you know, when we get back to what I started with, was I'm a hippie. They said I was a hippie back in the 60s. And hippies recognized, and this is why I came to Hawaii, I didn't want to be a farmer, was that we recognized that agriculture had become one more ring on the military, financial, industrial complex. It was really the military, agricultural, financial, industrial complex. And why? Because all of the things we use in agriculture, all of these pesticides, all of these fertilizers, all were developed for war. Ammonium nitrate, major bomb-making material. Malthion, just a direct relationship to all the nerve agents created by the and all the chloro, all the organophosphates, were all developed in Japan during World War II as chemical weapons used against us. And then every one of those generals, every one of those scientists in Japan moved over to Hawaii and got jobs, not Hawaii, but moved over to the United States under, I think, something called Operation Paperclip. And they came over into high-paying positions. Instead of being executed, you know, as they should have as war criminals, no, they were given million-dollar-a-year jobs in Syngenta and Monsanto and all these other places. Wow. To create pesticides. That's where these guys went. And then all of the excess bomb material was flooded in cheap onto American farmers. And I'll tell you, you know, as an organic farmer, if I used these chemicals for a year or two, I would look like the biggest genius of all time. Because these chemicals do work at first. Just as if I had $1 million in the bank and I gave you a checkbook, you would seem like the richest guy that anyone ever knew. Until the checkbook runs out. And what we're seeing here in Hawaii, and we're seeing around the world, is the checkbook has run out. These chemical fertilizers are not creating the wealth anymore, because the minerals, the organic matter, the

0: groundwater, all of these things are gone now. And so what do we have? We have a situation in California where now we have drought. Such a drought, they can't live off the snowpack anymore. The wells that would have supported them are pretty much dried out because of the agribusiness that's been going on over there for 100 years. And now people in central valleys of California are looking at a catastrophe right now. There's nothing to save them. And I have to get back to, I believe in small farms. I believe in subsistence farms. I believe that 1 in 8 people should be a farmer. I believe that we should be feeding our children real food, not food-like substances from the store. I don't believe in this packaged food stuff, maybe for emergencies once in a while, or whatever. But I think we should have connections to our farmers. We call it closing the hoop. Indigenous people of America called it closing the hoop. That you weren't a man until you built your own house and grew your own corn. You know, we've lost all of these buttons, these thresholds that we would arrive at as a human being. We're not even allowed to build our own house anymore. Someone else has to build it. We have to come up with $200,000 or $300,000 something from our currency, from some bank, to be able to walk into a house. So there's no feeling that I'm a man. Yep. There's no feeling that I'm a woman. Real womanness was feeding your child and growing the crops and hunting and gathering and making sure your kids grew up healthy and educating your children. We don't have any of those. What do we have? We have iPhones and we have games and we have the Super Bowl and we have other people living our lives for us, all this weirdness, and we wonder why people aren't happy, why people are falling dead at 50, why people are dying of overdoses at 40, multimillionaires are dying, why multi-billion dollar bankers are jumping out of windows. Are we happier now? Real happiness comes from when you take responsibility for your life. Real happiness comes when your brain is working correctly. Real happiness comes when you're not in pain. Real happiness comes when you're able to watch your children grow up healthy, content with who they are, happy to be on this unbelievably beautiful planet. You know, we come back to the two words that I'm trying to instill in myself, which is graciousness and gratitude. Where are we for time?
1: I just wanted to make sure volume levels were okay, but
0: okay, we've been talking for an hour, so yeah. Why don't we just take a little break so people can take a break, and we'll come back and talk some more.
1: All right, stay tuned.

0: on.
1: All right. Hey, so we're back, and we're at Ground Zero GMO land here in Hawaii, and I'll tell you, people are realizing. I was just talking to some of my indigenous friends, my part Hawaiian friends, who are restoring the trails around Hawaii, and they're talking, they were actually telling me how paranoid it seems like all the rich people are getting right now, even against them putting the whole Hawaiian trails in around the islands, how much flack they're getting from the super, super rich. They're so afraid that someone might walk down the trail and walk by their house or something, even though these trails are our birthright. Anyone that loves Hawaii has a right to walk on these trails. And that's what they're here for, and that's what we should be doing. And it really comes down to reestablishing and reasserting our rights as human beings to eat clean food, to drink clean water, to breathe clean air, to be able to go down to the ocean and swim in a clean ocean, to raise our children in a peaceful, loving place. And there's really no reason why everybody shouldn't have their own facility. There's hundreds of thousands of acres of land here in Hawaii that are just empty. There's no reason why there shouldn't be land available for anybody that wants to farm it organically, especially. Now, everything I've been talking about, somebody hasn't heard this. If we were growing and eating 50% of our own

Hawaii. We had communities of people that were working together, their children, share food, cooperate, and had places where young people could come together legally to play music and have fun on the weekends. If we just had one of those places, if we had common areas where people could come together and sell things, society. I would sound like it, but the reality is,

fall, you build your foundation on it, it collapses.

there's no reason they should have any of the results of my barrier work forever. As long as that house, you know, literally dozens and dozens and dozens of years. And you have to come back every 4 or 5 years to do it, and eventually the house gets hit by termites. Most of these incredible houses are being built right on the coast anyway. But these guys don't want their houses to get attacked by termites. It's really smart. And then they wonder why their kids are crazy, why they are dying of cancer. What are we doing as a society? We know the answer. Why aren't these answers coming to fruition? You know, Jesus said, forget the word. Taste the fruit. What is the fruit of our politicians? What is the fruit of our sustainable ag? What is the fruit of the University of Hawaii? You know, we have a University of Hawaii that was based on

0: okay?
1: Didn't see that. Oh, I think we had music in the background.
0: Oh, wow, we had music going on in the background. That's not good. Oh, well, sorry about that, everybody. Could anyone hear me?
1: In that particular section, I just noticed that it was in the red, and I'm wondering why was your voice wasn't that loud.
0: Oh, okay, so, okay, here we go. Oh, sorry about that. We're figuring this thing out as we go. But the point is, what I'm getting to is we need to start getting real. We need to have gratitude for being alive on an incredibly beautiful planet. We need to be righteous in our lives so that if we're making money, we're not making it at the expense of somebody else. Making money used to be called making money, meaning putting a seed in the ground, letting it grow and make 100 seeds and sell those seeds or sell that food. And that money was made. The debt we owed was to the sun, the moon, the stars, the wind, the earth, the sea, all of those things. They helped grow this plant. Nature, Mother Nature, never asked, send us a bill. So that profit we spent in our society and created an economy. Okay? We need to have gratitude for this system. Instead, now, we have iPads. And we have virtual lives that don't even exist. We're cogs in the wheel. We're slaves to a system. Our economy is created out of thin air by printing presses through interest debt. Even though, if you look back in the text, 100 years ago, most of the things that are being done now would have been called evil by any religious person. Usury, debt, poisoning your children. Poisoning your progeny, fouling your nest, destroying the nearshore environment, killing all the fish, nuclear power. What? Nuclear power. Nuclear for peace. They talk about it. Oh, it's going to stop the carbon footprint. I mean, that was the whole carbon agenda, the whole global warming agenda, all funded by the nuclear power industry. Now, the nuclear power industry isn't really, I mean, that's even wrong. It's not the nuclear power industry. It's the United States Defense Department. And what's the United States Defense Department? The military wing of the United Nations. And what's the United Nations? It's Anglo-American neocolonialism. So basically what we have is we have a neocolonial global empire based on an American, Anglo-American basis. The Americans are the military arm of that. And you know, just look at nuclear for peace. We have, you know, peaceful atoms. We're going to grow energy, and it's going to be all this wonderful stuff. After Fukushima, they said, look, that just proves how safe it is. Look, Fukushima, that's what they said.
1: Really?
0: Yeah. They said, that just proves how safe it is, because look, nothing really happened. So they hid the meltdowns from everybody, the radiation pouring in the Pacific, no big deal. All the particles now that are washing up in Hawaii and on the top of the ocean and hitting, killing all the sea stars and all the animal deaths. Has nothing to do with nuclear radiation. The fact that there's no more, sardines, no sardines at all in the ocean anymore in the Pacific. Pacific Ocean? No, none. Zero. Oh, that has nothing to do with the nuclear radiation. It just happens to happen right after Fukushima. Yeah. All of these problems, all the thyroid problems that we're not hearing about, all the kid problems, all the cancer clusters that are now occurring around Tokyo, oh, that's no big deal. And then we have the hundreds of thousands of new deaths by pneumonia. And I think if anybody in Hawaii realizes that in the last 2 or 3 years, we've all know somebody that had a horrible pneumonia. I've had it. Almost everybody in Hawaii at least knows someone that almost died or died of pneumonia or some kind of lung problem, which was predicted when Fukushima happened that we were going to see that because of the depressed immune system and the prevalence of stuff. Now we're seeing these clusters of H1N1, H10N6. I mean, all these new viruses that are coming online. What is going on? We see, and I'm going to start repeating, we see a lowering of price of food, cheap food. We see increase in debt. We see lowering the quality of food. We see increase of health care. We see increased use of Roundup and other pesticides. We see 87 diseases that follow exactly the same curve. We have less people that are happy. We have more people that are addicted to drugs. We have less people that are on the land. When it used to be 1 out of 8, 1 out of 10, it's now 1 out of 200. Nobody knows who's growing their food. The food comes from thousands of miles away from exactly the same people that talk about carbon footprints. Imagine the amount of carbon it takes to move your Pepperidge Farm TV dinner from wherever it's made to wherever you're getting it. Yet, breathing carbon dioxide, someday they're going to be charging us for, because carbon dioxide has now been declared a noxious gas. And it's opened the door to basically a carbon tax on every human being for breathing, for just breathing. It's where we're going. And then we're being told it's getting warmer, yet we're not really seeing it. You know, maybe it's staying the same. I don't know. I don't think if it's getting colder, but it certainly doesn't seem like it's getting warmer anywhere. It certainly seems like it's been the coldest I remember in Hawaii in a long time. Last week or 2 weeks ago, whoa, it was cold here. Yeah. Unbelievable. But this whole climate change fear completely took over the environmental movement. I was involved intricately in the environmental movement in the late 60s. I watched small groups completely being taken over by corporations, and the agenda changed. It changed from local environmental issues. It changed from saving the whales. It changed from oil spills. It changed from concern about pesticides. It changed from groundwater contamination. It changed from all of those concepts to carbon. So our environmental movement now is a bunch of crazy people trying to talk about your carbon footprint, okay? Carbon is an indicator of industrial use. The more carbon that's in the atmosphere from people using it means there's more industrial use. It can be tied to all kinds of other problems that are the real problem. It's just an indicator. When we have more carbon, I don't think we should have more carbon in the atmosphere. I think we should have less industry going on. I think we should be living closer to land. I think we should have a carbohydrate economy. I don't think we should be burning hydrocarbons. I agree with all of that, but we don't stop it by taxing carbon. That's ridiculous. By increasing the price of food, by increasing the price of everything to poor people. When 83 people control half of the world's wealth, 83 people, there's something really wrong.
1: Wow.
0: What, 83 people have more money than half of the world's population? There's something very wrong. And those 83 people should be very, very, very, very scared, because those 83 people came at their money criminally. And if we ever get anybody in office, if we're ever able to actually have a government that watches out for people, these people will be prosecuted and their wealth will be forfeited, civil forfeiture because of criminal activities, and hopefully there'll be some redistribution. Now I'm sounding like Che Guevara or something, right? But we're at that point. We have to have concern for our children, for their genetics, for the people that can't reproduce because they ate a pineapple from Dole that was still had some DBCP on it. Now they're going and spending $20,000-$30,000 at fertility clinics because of some chemical that they don't even realize is contaminating them. And now they love the medical system because now they've given birth to some child that who knows how many problems that child's going to have, because it was born to people that weren't able to actually deliver children healthy because they spent $20,000-$30,000. I think, is that the direction they're going, to the point where the only people with an extra $20,000-$30,000 in currency are going to be able to have children? And is that why they have all this genetic testing, because there's so many kids being born with problems that now they want to start creating superhumans? Is this the end game? I'm getting crazy now. It sounds absolutely nutty, but it all comes back to controlling us as human beings. Taking away the beautiful things of being a human being that we've experienced for hundreds of thousands of years. We don't get to grow our own food. We don't get to eat our own food. We don't get to feed the food we grew or create to our children and watch them grow up. We don't get to build our own house. We don't get to plant our own gardens. We don't get to do any of those things. Yeah, you know, there's 65 million people attempting to do backyard gardens in America. Attempting. And I think the more that happens, the more laws come out against people growing gardens. They want to inspect everyone that's growing gardens
1: now. Yeah, that's unreal. I don't get where they're coming at from that one.
0: It's unbelievable.
1: What are they concerned about exactly? What's the concern?
0: I've lost an ability to understand what any of the concerns are. Now they have this food safety thing that was such a pushback in Hawaii. They almost instituted it last month, but now it's been pushed back 6 months to a year. But where it was become almost illegal to even share food with your neighbor.
1: Right.
0: Unless you've been food safety certified, which means you have to have some guy come onto your farm and or your house or your backyard and certify you. I think it's $2,000. You won't even be able to bring food home from the grocery store unless you have your car food safety certified. That's the end game. You know, I have this imagination that people will be driving down the road and the cops will stop them and there'll be all this craziness and everyone's hiding everything and the cop comes in and takes a sniff and goes, I smell that. And they go, what? And he goes,
1: Those
0: are oranges. Yeah, it's an orange. Or is that a Big Mac you got there? You know? Everybody out of the car, and they're going to find a Big Mac in the five-year-old's lunch pail, and then they'll forfeit the car because the car hasn't been food safety certified, or they don't have a stamp on the orange. Yeah. Your orange doesn't have a barcode on it saying where you got it from, because that's too dangerous, because you never know what's lurking in an orange. And it turns out that all of these diseases, ironically, that they're all worried about, the E. coli, the salmonella, a variety of other ones, are all a direct result of the use of Roundup and other chemicals on the farms, because Roundup somehow has the ability to kill almost every beneficial bacteria out there. Mm. But it turns out the more virulent ones, the more disease-prone ones, don't really need all of these incredible minerals and chemicals to be alive. They're really just the lowest rung of the ladder, these viruses and E. coli and these other things that can kill people, salmonella. So what they're doing is we're creating the perfect environment for these other bacteria to grow. Mm-hmm. And it's analogous to the whole raw milk concept. At one time when I was a kid growing up, you know, I'm 66 years old, so I'm talking 60 years ago, milk was delivered to our house by the milkman, mm-hmm. came in a bottle, in plastic. Sure. The bottle had a big circle on top, a big bulb on top where all the cream went, because the milk naturally gave up its cream, and if you wanted whole milk, you shook the bottle up and drank it. If you wanted cream in your coffee, you'd pour that off first, then you'd have non-fat milk. You can make your choice. And I don't know if it was raw back then. It might have just been passed. It wasn't homogenized, but you could definitely order raw milk. You could get raw milk if you wanted it. I think most people want it pasteurized, but it wasn't homogenized. And a lot of health problems have come from homogenization, because when you mix that oil with the other stuff, your body doesn't digest it as well. So the whole homogenization of milk changes. And it turns out that why don't we have that anymore is because these chemi farms came in. These cows weren't eating grass anymore. They were eating corn, and now they're eating GMO corn. And they were put into big factory farm operations, and most dairies became more just middlemen for bigger farmers. Most creameries just became middlemen for other farmers. They didn't really process anything anymore. They just were basically the salesmen now for large conglomerate farms. And as this occurred, and they started using milking machines, and they started using low-quality grains, and they started using confinement, these animals started getting more and more diseases. And they had to bring in antibiotics, and there was more diseases of the udders. And they started getting mastitis, and mastitis created clogging, kind of pussy milk. And the only way they could fix that was to homogenize it. And the milk that had a little too much blood in it, that's why they started making chocolate milk, because it kind of covered up the blood that was in the milk. And they were starting to look bad, these characters, okay? Because the raw milk guys still had the milk in the bottles with the cream at the top. And it was getting harder and harder for these chemi guys, these sci-fi cattle guys, these sci-fi professor-horde dairies to operate. So they went to the government and said, look at all these diseases that we would have if we didn't use antibiotics. Look at all the diseases we would have if we didn't homogenize and pasteurize our milk. We have to make a law to make everybody do that. And pretty soon we did. And now it's illegal in most states in this country to sell raw milk.
1: Yeah, I remember they had the ATF and
0: in California.
1: Yeah, the SWAT teams going up to natural food stores and just like barging
0: Rawsum, I think they were called.
1: Grabbing all their raw milk products and cheeses and everything else off the shelves. And
0: yeah, obviously, if a chemi guy was out selling raw milk, he'd be killing people. Because these chemi guys had mastitis cows filled with all kinds of diseases, filled with antibiotics, just to keep the cows alive. And now, and then that genetically modified growth hormone, the GBA, the growth bovine hormone, GBH, which actually changed the components of milk to the point where it actually created an epidemic of breast cancer in this country. And they've actually, I think most milk doesn't have that in it anymore. I mean, most guys are getting away from it, but the bigger guys are still got it. So you never know unless you're buying organic milk or at least a milk product that says it doesn't use the hormone. I mean, definitely do not buy milk that does not have a no hormone label on it. But
1: are they all labeled? Or?
0: They'll label it. Yeah. You can get non-organic milk that says we don't use the growth hormone.
1: Oh, okay.
0: Yeah, you can do that. Yeah. Yogurt products and stuff. You got to read your labels. Read your labels, everybody. If there's something on the label, I raised my kids to read the labels. And that's how they learned to read, because they wanted to eat these weird foods that were in the supermarket shelves. And they would go, we want to eat that. We want to eat that. And I'd go, okay, read it to me. Read me the label. And if they couldn't read the label, they couldn't eat it. So, and by the time they could read the label, they didn't want to eat it.
1: Mm-hmm. Yeah, really.
0: And it's really funny to watch a six-year-old trying to pronounce some of these chemicals that are in food. Yeah. I mean, it's really actually very entertaining.
1: You can't pronounce it, you can't eat it.
0: Right, exactly.
1: That's the rule.
0: That's the rule. That was my rule for my kids. They learned how to read really fast. But by the time they learned how to read, by the time they were 7 or 8, they didn't really like the taste of that stuff, because they, by that point, gotten their taste buds used to eating organically grown, locally grown food.
1: Yeah.
0: And the marshmallows tasted terrible, and candies didn't taste like raspberry candies. They didn't taste like it. That's the reality. And we'll get back to what I was talking about a couple weeks ago, was that as human beings, genetically, we've grown up with these foods over hundreds of thousands of years. These tastes, these colors, set off remembrances in our DNA, literally, as to what nutrition's there and to how to be healthy. We have a taste in our mouth and we're looking for it because that taste is a chemical that's naturally in a food that actually gives us vitality, that actually helps our immune system, that helps protect us from solar radiation, that helps protect us from disease, that helps us be healthy, that helps our minds work. So they did a study, and this is really probably one of, you know, there's 3 or 4 things that have really crystallized me as a human being. But I remember at 7 or 8 years old, I was really into reading, and I read about a study that was done in the early 50s where they took a bunch of kids and they put them in a room with just bowls of food. Just, you know, porridge and apples and, you know, cut up so they could eat them. Mm-hmm. And the kids were 3 to 5 years old, so they could get around. And every time it was time to eat, they would just put the kids in the room, unsupervised, let them eat whatever they wanted. And then they had a whole other group of kids, this was scientifically done, that were fed strict nutritionally of the day foods, mm-hmm. where a nutritionist set up a diet for them, and they were basically force-fed the baby food or whatever it is they got that was nutritionally, scientifically, this was going to make them the healthiest. Mm. And after the end of 2 or 3 months, they tested the kids for, you know, all their levels, or however you can test blood and test the health of the kid. Mm-hmm. And the kids that free-ranged were the healthiest.
1: Yeah.
0: On every level.
1: Yeah.
0: So intuitively, these kids knew from the colors and the taste, the textures of the food, mm-hmm. what to eat to make them healthy. As human beings, we have that in us.
1: Yeah.
0: But in the last 20, 30 years, with the introduction of these food additives, mm-hmm. the excitotoxins, aspartame, monosodium glutamate, with the food colorings that are really veiled chemicals, a lot of them are fluoride, type they're almost like Prozac. A lot of these food colorings are actually drugs. the food flavors that are really toxic. I mean, the nut flavor, I think, is piperonal butoxide, which is an insecticide. The banana flavor is the same component, is the same solvent they use in WD-40. I mean, these are just weird chemicals. All developed, all these colors and chemicals were all pretty much developed during the Hitler reign.
1: And it destroys the detection system in the body?
0: Well, what it does is Hitler had it because he got these things that, does that really taste like a banana? I don't know. Let's put this on this porridge and give it to somebody. Mm-hmm. And the guy went, does it taste like a banana? And the guy would go, yeah, it sort of tastes like a banana. And then he'd die. And they go, well, it tastes like a banana, but it killed him. Maybe we won't use that one. So eventually they got to the point where they found the chemicals that at the right dose tasted like a banana or a raspberry or a strawberry and stuff like that. And that's what they flavored all the foods with in the concentration camps. Wow. And so the colorings were also ways to introduce chemicals that calm people down. They used it as a way to feed people. Basically, keep them under control in these concentration camps. All of that technology, all of those guys under Operation Paperclip came and made the modern food industry in the United States. So when you're out in the supermarket, understand that most of the food you're eating is basically exactly the same type of foods eaten in concentration camps in Nazi Germany, just with a little nicer packaging and a little nicer breading, maybe, you know, to make it look a little more like whatever it's supposed to be. They're food-like substances that we're eating. Yeah. And so when you feed these foods with these fake colors and these fake flavors to a young child, which I think is abuse, clearly abuse, you should never feed any child under the age of 10 a food that is artificially colored or flavored or sweetened. Never do that. Because what happens is the baby's intuitive system is short-circuited. The baby loses the ability to know what it wants to eat. Mm-hmm. Because when it eats that flavor, there's no nutrition in that flavor. In fact, that flavor might be a drug. That flavor might be a toxin and damaging the body. It doesn't enhance the immune system. It doesn't help them at all. They have no knowledge. There's no feedback loop that helps them become healthy eaters. There's no buttons that are pushed inside their brain to say they're even eating food.
1: Yeah.
0: So they want to eat and eat and eat and eat. And monosodium glutamate, aspartame, all increase appetite. And the studies are clear that aspartame makes you fatter, makes you want to eat more and more and more. Monosodium glutamate for sure is an excitotoxin that was actually first developed and only was allowed to be sold for geriatric food, for people that had no appetite, because it stimulated the appetite so well. And eventually it made it into our food supply. So the reality is we have to be very vigilant right now. If you have children or your friends have children, understand feeding them pre-processed, chemically laden food is abuse, because you're taking away that person, and that your child is a person, you're taking away their ability to intuitively know what they should eat as an adult. And forever, you're harming them. Forever, they are crippled. Forever, they are going to be needing the system to survive, because if they don't know what to eat and how to be healthy and to understand what their body's needs are, they are going to do a lot of things wrong. And they're going to have to access the healthcare system. And our healthcare system isn't a healthcare system. Okay? It's a money transfer system.
1: We almost need to do an entire show on the healthcare system, because I'm really, really frustrated by it, too. That's a whole nother matter. I'm ready to quit mine because the price keeps going up. I've never used the thing. I thought, you know, I like the concept of taking responsibility for myself, and I take responsibility for myself in the form of the food I put into my body and so forth. I've never had to use it. But at the same time, I'm seeing now that I'm paying for everyone else that isn't taking care of their body, and consequently the prices keep going up and up and up every single year, regardless of whether I'm consuming it into that system or not. So
0: yeah, we have a really failed healthcare system, and we just keep overlaying. It's like when you're a farmer and you've got an area that isn't working good. You just don't keep trying to grow things there over and over again. You don't just bring in more soil. If you look at the old papaya literature, one of the techniques that the university used to grow papayas was you went into an area that was never grown, virgin soil, and you fill your hole up with that, so at least your trees get a start. So they understood what virgin soil was, but instead of trying to fix the whole field, instead of trying to fix the nutrition problems, instead of trying to decontaminate the field before you try to grow, or to try to grow the food without contaminating it, they would just try to bring in something and fix a little piece of it. Okay, mm-hmm. So as a farmer or as a builder, you have something breaking, you don't just add another little support there while the termites are eating out that little part. You actually rebuild that wall.
1: Right.
0: And until we start understanding our healthcare system that it's just been patched here and patched there, it's a direct result of this lousy food that we've had since 1960, 70. Earl Butts, I guess, they're laying it on, but I really think it goes back before that. I'd say it goes back to the early 50s. And we start understanding that 60 years now have gone on, 60, 65 years of this degraded food. And we know that GMOs, 3 generations, everyone will be sterile. We know from all the tests that that's coming. That is definitely coming. We see the sterility problems now in this country. When you look at the amount of the millions of people that now are getting reproductive help, which is driving up healthcare costs, because a lot of this reproductive help now is part of the healthcare system. When we look at the graph of the use of chemicals, and we look at the graph of the health problems, when we look at the graph of the cheap food, and we look at the graph of the health problems, we know there's a connection between the food we're eating. When we look at the reduction in the number of people growing food, and we look at the increase in debt, we know there's a connection there. When we look at the people that are now growing the food and how they're not even farmers anymore, they couldn't do it without the technology. They couldn't do it without GPS. They couldn't do it without satellites identifying the diseases in their 50,000 acre fields, because some of these diseases are off the scale. I mean, now we're seeing that tobacco mosaic virus has jumped into the bees, and it's killing the bees. That's right. one of the killings of the bees. Yeah. Turns out that the tobacco mosaic virus, the tobacco plant has been genetically modified. So it's a genetically modified plant that has this piece of a tobacco virus, has horizontally gene transferred now into another virus that now is killing. It's a direct result of the GMO. There's absolutely no, tobacco is one of the most genetically modified plants out there, I think. So it's just like, what are we looking at here in Hawaii? With all of these thousands of acres of genetically modified, what is the, and really it comes down to, there was a letter to the editor that I thought was really succinct, and it said, it's a lot cheaper to grow stuff on the mainland. Mm-hmm. It's a lot cheaper if you've got a research facility. Why are they bringing hundreds of people? Because Monsanto and Syngenta and those guys, they don't use anyone really locally. I mean, all the high-priced jobs are all the people from the mainland they have to bring over here. Why are they doing that? Because they realize that if there is a problem, it's just going to be on Molokai. It's Why just going to be on Kauai. Well, that's where they are. Mm. They can maybe contain it. Because we're islands.
1: Yeah. Yeah.
0: They know there's a problem. They're hedging their bets. They're not trying to help anybody here in Hawaii. When we see all the diseases, and the whole push on Kauai to begin identifying these chemicals was really came out of the healthcare guys. They want to know when things are being sprayed because they're seeing these clusters of diseases. And if they don't know what chemicals are being sprayed and when they're being sprayed, they're blind as to how to treat these poor little children that are being sprayed by chemicals that are drifting over literally hundreds of feet away from their school is a field of genetically modified experiments going on. And the healthcare professionals on Kauai, all they wanted was the information so they could treat these children.
1: Wow. They knew it was going to happen. Pretty much.
0: They know it's going to happen.
1: Yeah.
0: Now, they're spending millions of dollars going after Kauai, to fight this. And why? Because they know that if Kawhi can prove it, and we begin to prove it around these islands, and we begin to prove it around the world, we're going to eventually be able, through NSA, which I like the NSA snooping, we're going to force the NSA to reveal internal documents that they've been sharing with each other in their emails and their phone calls, have the NSA push a button, and let's get all of Syngenta's emails for the last 20 years. Let's get all of Monsanto's emails for the last 20 years. Let's get all their phone calls for the last 20 years. And I bet you we'll see a criminal conspiracy. So they'll spend $100 million to fight the people of Kauai from trying to have some setbacks, from trying to get some acknowledgement as to what chemicals they're using, because they know there's $1 trillion they're going to lose down the line if we ever find out what criminals these people really are. And we're not just talking about criminal. We're talking about everyone that's bought into it. Every paid-off professor at the University of Hawaii. Every pseudoscientist that's stepped up and has destroyed the careers of how many hundreds of scientists around the world that have just come out saying that GMOs are not safe. I think it was just yesterday, 240 scientists, respected scientists, all signed a document saying GMOs are not proven safe.
1: Yeah. And the ban of the GMOs on the Big Island, I would assume that creates a control group, which...
0: Which they don't want to see. They don't want to see that. But they want to keep the chemicals flowing, though.
1: Right.
0: And now we have Josh Green. Kudos to Josh Green.
1: Submitted a bill
0: to begin the people just talking about banning Roundup. And that would send shockwaves. Yeah. You know, I think there's 30 countries in the world that have banned Roundup. This is not a hippie dippy thing. These are real scientists around the world have said we don't want this in our backyard anymore. There's literally dozens of countries have banned GMOs. I mean, Ecuador, where my daughter lives, has banned GMOs. Country after country that isn't controlled by this oligarchy that is the Anglo-American conspiracy, this neocolonial United Nations conspiracy that is forging ahead with world domination by making everybody sick and fearful and hating each other. We have to come together. We have to have gratitude for being on this planet. We have to be gracious to the people that have made the wrong decisions. I have no hate for anybody that wants a job, that has been in denial about working for a company that's possibly polluting everybody because they believed their scientists or their professors. I totally understand that. I don't hate these people. But it's time, if you are working for a company like this, it's time for you to make the transition to becoming a citizen of this beautiful, beautiful, wonderful planet. It's time for you to show the guts to start revealing to everybody, and that's what's happening. That's where these internal, that's what the whole NSA thing is about, stop this.
1: One of my biggest fears surrounding it all is can we reverse the process? I mean, let's say, we've already come to where we have, say, on Kauai or Maui.
0: Thinking about it.
1: Can we reverse our steps at this point and really turn it around?
0: Well, you know, I think we have to start. There's thousands of chemicals. Okay, there's hundreds of genetically modified plants probably on these islands, okay? We can't look at it like that. We have to take it step by step, one chemical at a time, one GMO crop at a time, one company at a time. And we really have to begin focusing on what do we need. I think the first thing we need to do is get all the pesticides that are being sold in our supermarkets, which I think is absurd. All these horrible poisons that are being sold on our supermarket shelves, we have to get them out of the supermarket. At least legally only be sold out of, let's say, registered farming garden stores, registered agricultural entities. I'd like to get them out of those stores also, so those stores become purely organic, because there's so many organic alternatives. So many other ways to farm organic. I've got 20 acres. I'm 66 years old. I think I'm going to have my place back under control. I actually tried to, I thought I could have a bunch of people helping me and I kind of spaced it out. But I'm doing so many different things. But I've almost got it under control. Mac nuts and coffee organically, okay? We control everything. I'm using weed burners and weed eaters and stuff like that to basically keep things under control. We're getting our mac nuts harvested. We got, you know, coffee. I'm trying to not buy a lot of chemical fertilizers, trying to use local mac nuts and coffee skins. And I get a fertilizer from the brewery, a diatomaceous earth for my liming. I'm really trying to do this thing correctly at this point, but I can pull it off. I can pull it off on 5 acres in my sleep. There's no reason why we need to use any of these chemicals. These farm and garden stores should get in the business of selling the equipment to help us small farmers. If we're going to subsidize this multi-$100 billion subsidizing of chemi farmers to grow GMO corn and soybeans is absolutely absurd. Yeah. Every dollar earned by a GMO chemi sci-fi farmer causes 90 cents worth of damage to the nearshore environment, to the groundwater, to people's health, to loss of topsoil, to loss of air quality, to disease, to loss of time for people working, flu, mines, abuse, name it, healthcare costs, etc. There's no reason we should be subsidizing anyone that uses chemicals, especially since these same people are carbon nuts. Mm-hmm. Okay, anyone that uses Roundup is destroying at least 1% of their organic matter in their soil a year. That's $100 worth of carbon into the atmosphere by using Roundup. Why isn't there a carbon tax on those things? Why are we putting carbon taxes on energy and stuff like that that we all need? Why aren't we putting an extra $100 on every gallon of Roundup as a carbon tax? Because that Roundup we know is going to destroy that much carbon. 10,000 pounds of carbon.
1: Yeah.
0: Why aren't we thinking that way? Why are these characters that have created all these systems and have created all of these weird things for us to focus on, why aren't they applying it to themselves? Well, that's the definition of fascism. Mm-hmm. Fascism is basically when laws are only applied to the people, specifically the special, to the people that are going to harm the special interest.
1: Yeah.
0: And we see that all the time. People commit a crime, kill somebody, and they get a fine. Mm-hmm. And we see that with drug companies and all kinds of things. If I did that to my neighbor and said, here, take this, and killed them, I'd be in jail.
1: Yeah.
0: If I stole $20 from somebody, I'd be in jail. Guys can sell $20 billion worth of derivatives, fake derivatives, and nobody goes to jail.
1: Right. They get bonuses.
0: You know? So when we have selective enforcement of our laws, which is what we have here in Hawaii, you have to understand that all these pesticides that are being sprayed in Hawaii are all being sprayed illegally because most of them, if you look at the label, say they can't be sprayed if the wind's blowing. Do you ever know of any time in Hawaii, hardly ever, when the wind is not blowing? So anyone that's spraying in the wind, you see a leaf rustling, that is illegal. That's a misdemeanor or a small class felony. But you know, it's not the ag department that controls it. Everyone thinks, oh, the ag department, that's a regulation. No, it's a statute law. It is enforceable only by the police. Yet the police do not enforce the pesticide laws. So we have these incredible pesticide laws. Do you realize Neil Abercrombie tomorrow could ban Roundup? He could ban DBCP in the pineapples. He could ban 2,4-D, he could Agent Orange. He could ban chlorthalonil. He could ban all of these things tomorrow with a stroke of the pen. Because that's how the law is written. We don't need any more laws. We need these laws enforced. We know that DBCP destroys fertility and creates cancer. We've known that since 1970. Yet it's been used extensively on the pineapple industry, contaminating groundwater over here for years. We knew that atrazine was approved back in the 60s and the 50s by a company called IBT, and we knew it was all fraudulent, yet we allowed them to keep using it until there were so many water wells contaminated with atrazine that we stopped the use of it over here on the sugar cane. Why didn't we convert over to organic sugar? Why didn't we begin growing other crops that necessarily don't need chemicals? I mean, hemp is one of them they talk about, but one of the best crops would be something like canaf. Canaf is a hibiscus that grows building materials. 4,000 acres of canaf would decontaminate any soil on Oahu. It would grow almost all the building materials they'd need on Oahu just by mixing the canaf stalks with cement. And we have most of those materials in Hawaii, which is basically rock dust and coral, and we'd have to bring in some gypsum or something, and they heat that up and they make cement, right? Mm-hmm. So it's like almost all of it's here in Hawaii. We could be building building panels with it. All of the inside of the canaf plant could be used as peat. So all of the peat moss used by all these crazy golf courses could all come off of these 4,000 acres probably, maybe 10,000 acres. They got hundreds of thousands of acres of contaminated land on Oahu. What do they want to do? What are they, crazy? And then this canaf is just an annual crop, so after it decontaminates the land, they could break it into 10-acre, 20-acre farms, places, and in the Aupoa system, they could identify what does that land grow good. Does it grow sweet potatoes or taro? We could begin an import substitution program where we could say, okay, we're going to now subsidize these guys to grow the things that we're now bringing in, mm-hmm. and we could start creating a real economy here.
1: Yeah.
0: You got a 10-acre sweet potato guy supplying

0: 20s to middle 30s, mostly the kids and my friends. Incredibly beautiful, wonderful, smart, industrious people. Why? Every one of them should have their own piece of land. Everyone that comes to Hawaii that loves Hawaii should get their own piece of land. Mm-hmm, mm-hmm. There should be not even a question if they farm it organically. We have plenty of basalt rock. We could remineralize all this land. We have plenty of gypsum because they use it for cement. We could be supplying all the gypsum they needed for all the calcium that they needed. We've got all this coral, sand, and stuff like that. We could be supplying that with for them. We could be hooking everybody up with all these waste products, all this throwaway stuff that's now going in the garbage dump could all be composted and could be distributed to the farmers for free. We could be growing farms. We could have healthy kids. We could be building community centers every 10 or 15 miles along the road where kids could come together in a healthy environment.
1: I totally am on.
0: Instead they're drinking by the time they're 16 years old in some weird abandoned house somewhere, you know, with no supervision. We should have community centers with plug-ins so kids can play loud rock and roll music or loud whatever they want to do and play in a safe, fun environment. We should respect our children. Every little child that's born, we don't respect. They're angels. They came from someplace else. They're here to teach us, yet we feed them chemicals and we feed them crap and we inject all kinds of weird toxins into them. You know, there's countries that are now banning the adjuvants that they put into these vaccinations. You know, I'm not going to get into an argument about vaccinations, but in America, they add all kinds of other squalene and aluminum and mercury and all kinds of other things to increase the immune response, so they only can use a very little of the real vaccination stuff to get their immune response, right? Mm-hmm. Other countries are now banning these adjuvants. Why doesn't America immediately, if they really care about our health, they really care about our healthcare system, let's begin taking out of circulation the chemicals, the adjuvants, the lifestyle stuff that is destroying our health. Why aren't we taking care of our old people? Why are people getting Alzheimer's now? Why are 50-year-old people, you can't even have a conversation with them anymore? They're so locked into their TVs and they can't even walk around. They can't even do a day's worth of work. I mean, it's an embarrassment to go to a third world country and come back to America. It's cultural shocking to see these obese, pasty-faced Americans with their Bermuda shorts and their American flags on their things support our troops. I mean, it's disgusting what's going on in America, but we need to have gratitude in our heart for this wonderful planet that God created for us. And we can show that gratitude by taking responsibility for the future. We need to take responsibility for the children. We need to create families that are going to perpetuate this incredible culture that humanity has the potential to create. Mm-hmm. We have an incredible birthright as human beings on this incredible planet, and we need to be gracious to everybody. We need to have gratitude in our heart for being given such a beautiful, beautiful, beautiful planet. So that's how I want to end this.
1: That is. It's okay. 8 o'clock. Thank you, John, for coming on to Radio Alchemy once again and giving us quite a bit of background on the whole GMO issue. And I'm sure, you know, it gets deeper as you look into it further and further. We're going to try and start doing this more on a regular basis. I believe next week I have to go over to Hanukkah on Thursday again. So we might...
0: Maybe just rebroadcast something.
1: Yeah. We could do a rebroadcast of this show or the previous one even and do it that way as well. But I'm delighted that you were able to stay with us. If you are interested in the program, we're going to continue on, hopefully on Thursdays.
0: Yeah, and every now and then we'll broadcast, but, you know, until we really get into our habit, you know, like a farmer, I need to get something into the habit. So maybe it'll be 3 times a month, you know, because I know you got to do the Hanukkah thing.
1: Right,
0: so maybe,
1: exactly.
0: Hopefully we'll get into that habit.
1: And last week I was over in Maui, so... Okay, and we're going to get back to our musical programming here and Take care, my friends. Aloha.

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1: Hey.
0: How about this one?
1: How about this one?
0: 82 degrees, partly cloudy with a chance of fog, late afternoon.
2: Nah, let's go with 82 degrees and partly sunny instead.
0: Keep the fog?
2: Guess we have no choice, do we?
0: KONA
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0: LPFM. Well, we didn't have to wait for no stinking afternoon for that vog to roll in. We got it thick all day long, in fact. Driving home this evening, no joke. 5 in the afternoon on a mid-July ordinary weekday on Monday, and you have to have your headlights on? Wow. That's as thick as I've ever seen it, I believe. And if anybody's in range of this, you know, on the FM station, yeah, you're getting the full brunt of it, no doubt. Not to mention, somebody's volcano exploded this morning while a tour boat was like within 200 feet and put 13 people at least in need of treatment. I don't know whether they all went to the hospital or not. I would assume so, precautionary. But, you know, the pictures are still getting out on this. And I just now saw the close-up video from that boat itself. And wow, that, you know, we haven't had too many freaky incidents of late. In other words, going back a month or so, yeah, we had the earthquakes, we had that sort of thing. We had, well, the Alahanui Beach Park. Oh, we forgot to mention that one because that happened last Wednesday. Our beautiful heated pool beach park in not far from Pohoiki got covered over. I guess, yeah, that's a major incident right there. So, yeah. Anyway. In any case, it's a big deal that everything that's going on here right at this very moment, and you know, we're taking notice. I know I am. I'm getting ready to leave the island actually August 1st. Of course, we have some matters to attend to. As it turns out, you know, we're still working on this hard on this solar project, for instance. And, you know, a lot of other stuff is happening simultaneously, as well as, you know, just having to shift gears quite a bit. It's a little bit overwhelming in the sense that you don't really know exactly what's going to be taking place from one day to the next in a lot of instances. So we're working on the assumption that everything's going to be cool. Right now, at least, we're cool on KONA 100.5 LPFM, bringing you 50 years too fast forward. And, yeah, we're going to be getting into the swing of things here. We are actually started off a little bit. I'm going to continue here with the Polish ambassador, Never Coming Down, featuring Pharaoh. Welcome to the show.

And yeah, as I was saying, you know, we've had our share of VOG, and we've had our share of, you know, kind of bad weather types of things, but there's something very eerily ethereal about what's happening right now, and there's something in the air more than just VOG, I think. Let me get there. This is Hope Sandoval and the Warm Inventions featuring Kurt Vile. We are up to 2014, by the way. No, I'm sorry, 2016.

here's the official report coming in from Big Island Video News. Says that the DLNR Division of Conservation and Resources Enforcement is investigating Monday morning's incident that impacted a lava boat tour. Now, a large explosion at the lava ocean entry that reportedly injured passengers on a lava boat tour is under investigation. The update is that at least 13 people were treated at the Hilo Medical Center after an incident on a lava tour boat early this morning, reported the DLNR's Division of Conservation and Resources Enforcement in an updated media release this morning. The explosion sent lava through the roof of the passenger cabin on a lava ocean tours boat, DLNR said, adding that a 20-year-old woman has major leg trauma. The other passenger suffered burns and scrapes. DuCare and other authorities are investigating this incident. DLNR Chair Suzanne Case said, DLNR sends its wishes for full and speedy recovery to all those involved. And yeah, there's some pictures here that show full-on hole through the roof of the boat, captured on video, which I, like I said, I just saw for the first time about 2 minutes before I went on air. Per captain, lava boat arrived on shore, offshore Pohoiki lava entry site approximately 500 yards offshore, then proceeded to get closer until approximately 200 yards offshore. It turned out to sea when explosion occurred near shoreline, hurling hot lava rocks towards boat and injuring several passengers. Hawaii Fire Department, Hawaii Police Department, and DLNR, Department of Land and Natural Resources, met lava tour boat hotspot as it docked. HFD medic units performed triage on all passengers. Three were transported by medics. Nine went to HMC by way of personal vehicle, and 10 were treated on the scene for minor soft tissue injuries and burns. The USGS Hawaiian Volcano Observatory reminds the public daily in its eruption update that the ocean entry is a hazardous area. Close to the ocean entry, flying debris from explosive interaction between lava and water is a primary hazard. USGS writes, additionally, submarine magma water interaction can result in explosive activity beyond the visible lava delta, creating a hazard that extends offshore. And yeah, this is certainly no joke anymore. It never has been, but it's a serious matter in terms of viewing and how far away you can actually see the lava. Obviously, from that side, the land is being borne. It's going out into the ocean. The flare-ups at times are pretty magnificent. I mean, it's one thing to be able to see it. It's another thing to be able to really stay safe with it. And hopefully, safety is, at least a priority. In this case, they're probably going to have to move that viewing area back a little bit because, we have things that are happening that are completely unprecedented and pretty unpredictable, to be quite honest. I mean, there's certain things that are happening even up at the old area, the old viewing area that they had to close. That hole had gotten bigger and bigger. We had a hole fall through the entire highway on Highway 11 just outside of Volcanoes National Park that happened about a week or so ago. And it just goes on from there. There's a tremendous amount of VOG over on the Kailua Kona side, but we won't dwell on that. Let's see how it is tomorrow and for the rest of this week, at least, before we comment on it too harshly. Anyway, getting back to our show, you're listening to 50 Years Too Fast Forward. You're with DJ Frank X, and we are on Radio Alchemy, KONA.com, as well as KONA 100.5 LPFM. And this is
Off the Grid. We call it track four because I don't have the actual title to it yet. But really like the song.

And Ali Farka Tur was a Malayan singer and multi-instrumentalist, one of the African continent's most internationally renowned musicians. His music is widely regarded as representing a point of intersection of traditional Malian music and its North American cousin, the blues. And then Soul Potion got involved, and Human Experience made a remix of this particular track called Savan. And this is bringing us all the way up to 2017. We've got one more year to bring us right to our current time, and then we'll be taking you back to the summer of love, 1966.

And yes, indeed, that does bring us up to our present day, which would be halfway through 2018, at least. We got another half to go. But in that time, Moby, who is a household name now, put out his 15th studio album. Was entitled Everything Was Beautiful and Nothing Hurt. And, you know, I seen him in the earliest of early days over in Munich, Germany, opening for Front 242. What a spectacular musician, electronic producer, musician, magician. Trip-hop and electronica, they call it. This is The Tired and the Hurt. Going out to all my friends on the Hilo and the Puna side through their tribulations, moving transitions.

There is nothing more humbling than to watch Pele burn down the house that you built with your wife, daughters, and friends. The way Flowfest started is that we asked Pele what she wanted, and what we heard is that she wanted to be revered and wanted us to honor the Aina and all that it has to offer. When she speaks this loudly, I believe she is telling us exactly what she wants and is demanding even more reverence. For me, it is not time to shy away. It is time to humbly stand up and be possessed by her power to share in the best way that I can her message, which is that we are just visitors here. We do not own this earth, and we will be discarded if we do not learn to honor earth, power, and sacredness. Your offering means so much to us right now. Like Pele, we are trying to create new beginnings while the old is being burnt away. The song tells us of the story of our loss, hope, and powerful message we are hearing from Pele. Matt Williams was actually able to use sounds from our very own Fisher 17, and then in this way, we really feel this collaboration represents at least part of Pele. We also invite you all to join us at rioreunion.com 2018 and or theflowfestival.com 2019. Blessings to all those who can help, and prayers for those who cannot. We love you all. Thank you. Thank you. Thank you. And Chris Berry, if he isn't a household name yet, he very much should be, and he should be representing this final song of 2018, which is his present song entitled Pele's Way, featuring Chris Berry and Matt Williams. Please check out the video when you can. Type in Pele's Way, Chris Berry, Matt Williams.

Thank you. And now, for our 17th rotation through, we take you back once again to the Summer of Love. And this psychedelic group out of England featured Steve Winwood. This is Traffic with Colored Rain.

And this Jimi Hendrix song came off of really the flip side to the single Wind Cries Mary. Didn't make it onto the Prince of Are You Experienced. Great song though. Jimi Hendrix Experience, 1967.

See, my only complaint about doing this show is that, you know, we fly back into 1967 and the 60s fly by like that. You know, I almost want to extend our stay in the 60s a little bit longer somehow or other, but then we'd be stuck in the 60s, wouldn't we? We wouldn't want that. Motown, the Supremes, Love Child, from 1968.

So I've been going through my storage the last couple days, you know. And you know how that goes. It's kind of like nostalgia all over again. You start paging through all the stuff that were part of your history and so forth. And yes, I came across a case of 45s. I almost had to stop in the middle of Costco's parking lot and look at these 45s because I was breaking down my my cargo, if you will. And I came across these 45s, and well, in there somewhere is this song by The Grassroots, Midnight Confessions from '68 as well.

case of 45s, you can never go back. It's like, you know, the hit of nostalgia will get you every single time. There's another group out of the 60s called The Kinks. This is from their seventh studio album entitled Arthur, or The Decline and Fall of the British Empire. This is Shangri-La.

The following is a moment in rock history as brought to you by Lifetime. For the time of your life, read Lifetime. Time, life. Yes, and according to the records here, we all know that there was no punk rock in the 60s, right? Well, MC5's leftist political ties and anti-establishment lyrics and music positioned them as emerging innovators of the punk movement in the United States. Now, I'm going to need a second opinion on that. Here's Kick Out the Jams from MC5, 1969, not at Woodstock.

Well, they may be too radical to be accepted by the Woodstock generation at the time. They're not too radical to be our halftime band for 50 Years Too Fast Forward tonight. I'm DJ Frank X, bringing it to you like we do every Monday from 7 to 9 p.m. We traipse you from 1967 to the present day as we completed the present day this evening. In fact, turned you back to the summer of love. And we just finished the 60s. So, hey, we're into the 70s now. Where's that Pink Floyd sound? Ah, there it is. If. From Adam Hart Mother, 1970.

Yeah, that's what made Pink Floyd great. They had so many different episodes within their career, within their history, three or four at least that I could think of, and certainly one of them, very psychedelic stuff up through the 1970s to the mid-70s. In any case, here's some pre-Eagles Joe Walsh for you, otherwise known as James Gang. This is Funk 49, James Gang out of Cleveland, Ohio. Another 1970s classic.

Yeah, and I remember the early 70s as best as I can. And finally recall the moments when groups would come into town like Jethro Tull and Deep Purple, and in big block letters up on the side of Agricultural Hall, there'd be you know, a sign that says "In Concert." And I had no idea how much great music I was missing. I know I was only 11 years old. I so wanted to be there. This is Jethro Tull from

And I wouldn't want to go away tonight without saying happy birthday to Kathy Olmsted. If she were out there listening, I think she'd appreciate this song. This is Chicago, Make Me Smile. Happy birthday, Kathy.

And here's the thing about great people passing on to the next world, so to speak. Whatever happens to them, I mean, like David Bowie, for instance, is he like forming a collaboration with Chris Cornell and Lou Reed or something and, you know, going out there with Anthony Bourdain, the traveling alchemists or something like that? What's the story there? I wish I knew. This is Starman from the Rise and Fall of Ziggy Stardust and the Spiders from Mars.

Yeah, from my favorite album of all time, Ziggy Stardust. Oh my goodness. How did they decide what concerts to go back then? There were so many great groups traveling all around, whether it was New York, Philadelphia, Allentown, my hometown, everywhere you looked, there was pretty much great music happening. And then you had some R&B offshoots, like the OJs, for instance, out of Canton, Ohio, and then signed to a Philadelphia international label, 1972, when this hit airwaves, Backstabbers by the OJs.

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You're with DJ Frank X. Yeah, we got just a little bit more than a half hour of our show this evening. You know, I'm so delighted to be able to do this week in and week out. What are we up to? 229 shows. We get you to 230, 231 the following week, and then I guess I'm heading out to Burning Man. Or, you know, the Arise Festival first. My goodness, don't leave that out of the mix. Thievery Corporation hosting and Kixotic. Y'all got to check out the Kixotic videos. I'm sorry, but you just got to do Q-U-I-X, like Quixote, Q-U-I-X-O-T-I-C. Check them out. They are absolutely fabulous. You can't hear them. You can only see them. Well, you can hear him too, as long as you're there to see him. Mango Festival coming up this Saturday, July 21st, from 10 a.m. to 5 p.m. This is the 10th annual Mango Festival, and guess what? It happens to be the exact 5th anniversary of Radio Alchemy as well. Yes, July 20th. Was actually the official day, the official first day of Radio Alchemy was July 21st, 2013. So there, that's what a wonderful synchronicity, which is what this whole experience of Radio Alchemy has been about. I wish I could just go on and on about how many different things have miraculously took place throughout our history. I'm thinking up making up some little mini marbles or something like that and have people pick out a marble and it corresponds to another tale, basically, or something like that, because there's so many good stories that are made up along the way. Not made up, they're real. They're real to me, anyway. And, it's fabulous. It's absolutely fabulous, and it continues. Like, tomorrow we're going to be getting set up once again for the solar project to take place. My good friend Tony coming over, the fellow who built the antenna, for crying out loud, is going to be making a little bit of a reprise as we try and get this, the whole solar panels in place and prepping the area, so to speak. We already have the battery in place, and I don't know when all of this is going to actually get connected and working, but we are working hard on it, because for crying out loud, there's way too many blackouts in the Palisades area to sustain ourselves nonstop for 24/7, 7 days a week. But as long as we got the sun and the VOG doesn't get too bad, we should be in good shape. No more Mr. Nice Guy. This is Alice Cooper from 1973.

Yes, and I happen to know yet another Leo who is having her birthday tomorrow. That is Anna. Happy birthday, Anna. Hope to see you soon. These are dancing days once again. Houses of the Holy from 1973, Led Zeppelin.

And yes, you know, we're getting into our home stretch here at 50 Years Too Fast Forward. We have a little over 20 minutes remaining. And after this show, we're going to be bringing you a rebroadcast of our Saturday show live from my bar, which was Who's Funkin' in the House. And that was brought to you by Tape Deck and his fabulous productions, which we so appreciate. You know, everyone's really. The one thing that's very magical about this island is we have a number of people working on some great projects, and you know, these are people that are just all about making it happen, not talking about it, nothing, complaining about how little money there is to do a project. They're just running out and doing it, and I'm so proud and happy to be associated with all of them throughout the years, inspiring me to move my ass forward on 50 years too fast forward. And you know, I'm very delighted that you know, the progress they've made with, like I said, so many productions, My Bar especially, and Hilo Tan Tavern. I see there's another Spellbound happening where we were only a month ago, broadcasting live from there for the first time. And yeah, many firsts ahead of us. It's going to take a little bit more time to get organized and so forth, but you know, everything is underway. Take my word for it. We're heading in the right direction, and many happy returns when I get back, whenever that happens to be, because I don't know exactly when it's going to be, other than the fact that I'll probably be doing some shows remotely from some location undisclosed. In any case, we get back to the show here. 1974 was when Brian Eno put out Taking Tiger Mountain by Strategy. This is The Great Pretender.

feel like this should be the backtrack for a Coke commercial. Coca-Cola. Drink some every day. And yes, we got a benefit concert coming up for the lava evacuees and animal rescue, which is taking place right after the Mango Festival, incidentally, which again is on Saturday, July 21st, 2018. It's a free community event, at least that portion of it is. That's at Halehalavai in downtown Kona. But the benefit concert takes place from 6 to 10 p.m. We're asking a $10 donation that will go towards the lava evacuees and also for animal rescue. The many efforts that have been put forth have been absolutely nothing short of wonderful, that they've managed to find places for all these animals and just getting them out of there in time. A fabulous effort on behalf of the community. And so trying to give back here with KONA, and you know, we're going to be broadcasting all day from down there, so that's another thing, from 10 a.m. till 5 p.m. and then more than likely for the the benefit concert itself, so that we can record it and put it out there later on. And, yeah, we'll see you down there, hopefully. This is, again, the 10th anniversary, the 10th annual Mango Festival, as well as the 5th anniversary for Radio Alchemy. See, I'm so excited. I'm stumbling over my words. And, many more things to come. I've always seen this as a 7-year project. So this is like 5 years crossed off, and now we're heading into our own home stretch for at least, getting the project off the ground. I understand that it takes time. That's why I said 7 years, because sometimes it takes a little while for it to kick in, that we're not going away anytime soon. Okay? Is that understood? Through the Looking Glass, this is Mott the Hoople from the Hoople of 1975.

was actually 1974, not 75, which is where we're heading into right now. And the group that I got to see in concert, the very first concert that I ever saw, they were the middle part of the billing along with Montrose and Black Oak, Arkansas. This is Foghat, Pull for the City.

Yes, 1 year, I'm going to look back on all this and say, that was a pretty crazy time, man. That was when the island was getting bigger, and it kept growing and growing, and little islands were produced out in the sea, and there were explosions and earthquakes and things like that. And I'm on this island doing a radio show. Overwhelming at times. Like I said, I'm always honored and delighted to be able to do this show, because it means like so much to me, both in terms of making real radio happen on the big island, you know, making it island wide. That's our real ambition over these next couple years, is to kind of connect the dots on the island. And I'm hoping everyone gets that at this point in time. That's what I've been hinting at all the time, and actually getting out and demonstrating it is great and everything, but you know, the community, it takes a village, folks. We have to get everyone involved. We want to turn Oceans 11 into Oceans 111. That's my goal. Get like 100 more people involved with this project, and let's see what happens musically on this island, because I'm a believer. I've seen it happen before on Oahu back in the days. I talk about it way too often, but hey, it's the best time in radio ever, so there. This is The Hue from Odds and Sods, a little compilation album they put together, a song called Pure and Easy.

0: this heart opening, this sharing, this cultural sharing, breaking through barriers of culture together with intention, with open hearts, with love, with consciousness, helping set a new paradigm for our community and beyond. I'd like to welcome right now the Sisters of the One Drum. I'd like to honor Sewa for calling this group together. Sewa has stood strong in her community to bring together women from different tribes to come together as one circle of women drumming. And there's long prophecies of the women coming back and reclaiming the drum, but it's a journey. All of these things are a journey of overcoming when women were not on the drums. And now this amazing group of women has traveled from far, from overseas, to be here with us. So let's honor them and let's give them our full awareness and receive the blessing of their powerful voices and drum. Mahalo nui loa. Thank you for coming.
1: It's perfect. Come together.

So the beautiful gift that us sisters get to bring and what we get to take home is all of you. Our prayers are only as strong as each and every one of you take home with you as well into your heart. So you got to be willing to surrender. So the first prayer that we sang was a surrender song, because at times we don't have words and we're crying out to Creator. We're crying out to Creator. And so we don't have the prayer. We don't have the pule, but we have the vocable. We have the voice to offer that prayer. And however it comes through, and because we are not singing, we're praying, all prayer is beautiful and all prayer is welcome. So please join us if you feel compelled to get up and dance and move. Be the medicine. Allow that medicine to flow through you. Share it with us. Share it with us as we share our medicine with you. Mahalo.

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0: So that beautiful gift was birthed through with our beautiful sisters of the Aina, our beautiful sisters. And as this song continues to grow, we're going to add the different medicines everywhere that we're invited. We ask, what is a medicine of your people? We want to know your medicine before we lay down ours. And so that's so important. Do you all know the medicine of the Aina? And do you make sure you make your offerings? And so I'm so grateful that they added and they taught us, sisters, what the medicine of the Aina is, which there's so much more. And we receive so much more. But I thank you for singing this prayer with us. As we lift our voice, we're going to continue. I like to talk story as I offer these prayers, but I think we're going to call, we call them push-ups. We're going to go 4 push-ups, and we're going to just move it. Okay. I want to sing because I know the sisters love this one. I'm going to sing this because I know my sisters love this one. Okay, somebody help me come through with the ancient songs. What's the beginning? Ancient songs. There you go. Thank you, sis. You want to bring it through for us then?
1: Sure.
0: Let's start without the drum.

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0: But what do you want to sing now? With your sisters. Last song, last song. This is our last prayer for right here, right now. But I'm hoping that you will join us tomorrow at 7:30. I will be talking story in the beautiful lounge, the Elixir Lounge. That is, everything there is so amazing and delicious and incredible. Thank you to those holding it down. So grateful to Honeybee and Noah and Amber Ray and everybody else that had their hands in creating that and giving us the space to be there. And we're going to close around the fire, and I'm asking you to show up, because what Creator Keakua is saying is, this is where everything that is. We get to play, we get to dance, we get to sing, we get to come together in such a sacred way. The deep healing for each and every one of us is going down right there, right here, right now, and at the fire. And we'll be at Uncle Robert's on Wednesday. It's an answer to my prayer. Well, it's an answer to my prayer, and I want to thank Miss and my beautiful sister Honeybee for making my dreams come true, for giving us that opportunity to drum at Uncle Robert's. But I want to say it's because we as Sisters of the One Drum have taken the time to get to know the Kanaka, to get to know. We can't be here with you and offer our prayers if we don't know who we're praying for, with, and together. So this is why we get to be there. So here we go. We're going to close with the victory song. My sister Lucero is going to lead it. Dance it out, pray it out, because we are all here together, and it's a victory that we're here, because we're here for the love of many. We're here. We're here. They prayed us into being. So let's sing with us this prayer. Here we go. Sister Lucero, do us the honors.
1: Whoa!

0: we create a song right here, right now, for each and every one of you, for your support, because it's your prayers holding us in this way. Can you see us sweating? The fire that you all lit for us, holding us.
1: Check,
0: the
1: check,
0: fire.
1: Check.
0: The fire, you all did this, and so this prayer gets to ripple far and wide and transmute any places because of the alchemy of the drum, because of the heartbeat, because of the reciprocity. You're sending out a prayer, you're receiving a prayer. Mm-hmm. And so the ripple that goes out, it transmutes and transcends anything that was once dark, now is light. Yes. So let it be golden. And I thank you for this prayer, for this blessing, for lighting our fire here. Mahalo ke akua. Mahalo. Thank you to Auntie Emily for coming out to support us, sisters of the One Drum. We are so grateful and so blessed to be received by Auntie. To be received.
2: Add on the Hawaiian word.
3: Yes.
2: Oh, that was so beautiful.
0: Oh, thank you, Auntie. Thank you.
1: Chihu, chihu.

0: in my monitor, but not totally necessary. You want it louder?
1: That's the spirit.
0: The house has spoken.

0: so good evening, family. Welcome. My name is Ishelle Prisma. This is Jerry Walsh.
1: And good to be with you all.
0: We are carrying the honor tonight of co-creating a beautiful ceremony with the medicine of cacao for all of us. So this altar place that we carry here is called an intertribal altar place. And before I continue, I want to just take a moment to acknowledge that this song that we just sang invoked the four elements and the four directions and brought us into a ceremonial container together. So if you are called to have conversation, we want to invite those conversations to be in a whisper, or even more ideally, outside of the space. Just so we can kind of hold that together. And I know that we're all in our own zones and bouncing around, so we ride with that. We flow with all of the energies, and all of the energies are part of the ceremony. All is welcome here. But our first and really only rule is honor each other and honor this space as sacred. And welcome into the temple. So this altar place that we carry has been passed down to us by our elder and our teacher, and it's a tradition that merges many lineages together. It's intertribal, and so we combine the traditions of the North, Central, and South Americas, Americua. In the 1980s, a group of elders from North, Central, and South America came together in Mexico, and they had council, and they said, it's time for us to start fulfilling this prophecy to merge the eagle and the condor and to bring together these traditions and start unifying our energies. And so the intertribal altar place was born, and our teacher was one of those elders that was there present at the birth of this altar place and has carried this forward and passed it to us. Yeah, thank you, and thank you to those amazing elders that have, you know, held that vision, and to the First Nations and all the Indigenous people from all over the planet that are keeping those traditions alive. This medicine that we're serving here tonight is cacao, and it has been with the blessing of the Mayan Tzotzil people of Tlahuatitlán in Guatemala, specifically the Cruz family, Tata Pedro Cruz, Tata and Nana Marina, that have acknowledged our teacher and this altar place and have kind of collaborated and given their blessing for this medicine to be carried in this way. So this is not necessarily what you would consider or see as a Mayan cacao ceremony, but it has been influenced by that, and we carry that in honor and representation of this intertribal tradition, which is not just a mishmash of like, let's mix this here and let's bring this over here. No, this is a technology that our teachers and our community and ourselves have studied and have had the beautiful honor of sitting with so many different traditions and feeling their medicine and feeling their wisdom. So throughout this ceremony, you'll hear songs from Central, North, South America. You'll hear songs from the East. You'll hear songs from the West, Australia, Asia. All of these instruments, all of these chants, all of these prayers that we bring through, they're woven into this rainbow bridge. And this is a conscious prayer to start to unify us as people. And I see all these different beautiful faces and colors and traditions and expressions right here in this room, and this is what is at the heart of our prayer always, is how can we bring unity? We're not here to be religious. This isn't a religious ceremony. We're not here to have some sort of a dogma. We are opening up the buffet to how it is that you connect to the divine. Whatever it is that you carry as your practice, as your prayer, it's welcome here. And we unify that through the beautiful sacrament of cacao and through our intention and our presence. And it's that simple. And so we will, after we kind of say a few words, open it up to all of us to make that intention. What is it that we're bringing here? This is a very powerful moment for a ceremony, okay? Pele is like, woo, blasting off. And she's raining down on us. And thank you to the rains for, you know, getting us inside and, you know, a little bit sheltered from that rain that's coming down. But, you know, there's a lot that can happen in this, in these energies, in these times that we're living in. You know, we have so many things starting to come to the surface. We have so many things in our heart that we're feeling need to be accessed and released and, you know, brought into right relation. And the medicine of cacao is perfect medicine for the heart. It is the technology of the heart to open the heart, to strengthen the heart, to bring courage, to bring focus, to bring the fuerza of the spirit of the Aina, of the land. So this is a really beautiful time to pray because the land is speaking to us and the spirits of nature are speaking to us and we're all here listening and praying and receiving. So whatever that intention is for you, like, take this opportunity to go deep with that. Whether that's sitting in meditation, the whole ceremony, whether that's getting up and moving your body and dancing your prayer, whether that is singing along with us, playing along with us, all of that is welcome. This is a collaboration. We're not up here performing. This is very rare that we'll be on a stage doing this. And it feels a little funny, so we may at some point come down there and reconfigure ourselves. But we're doing this because we want the voices to carry in a good way. We want the music to be accessible and to be easy. But yeah, thank you all so much for being here. We'll be here for four gates. So we'll honor the air in the east, the fire in the south, the water in the west, and the earth in the north. And this is specifically the intertribal medicine wheel. I know in many different traditions, those elements correlate in a different way. But in our walk and in our way, this is the wheel we ride. So you'll see this altar place here. And we'll take a moment to invoke each of those elements and direct our energies to what those elements represent for us in our lives and our prayer. And really, like, take a moment to connect with how the elements are in our day-to-day and how they are in our bodies and our hearts and our minds. So I'm going to let Jerry say some words, asking permission as we, you know, open this to the spirits of this land, the spirits of this Aina, asking permission to the original people of this land, to the aunties and uncles, to all of the people, the caretakers of the traditions here, to bring this medicine and to create this bridge and to merge this in a good way, in a lot of harmony, a lot of unison. So asking that permission so that we can commence the ceremony in a good way.
1: Good morning, everybody. Good to be here. Aloha. Thank you guys so much for having us. I feel very humbled to be here honoring, celebrating the divine feminine at this moment, especially in the power of this island. Just a lot of gratitude and a lot of just thank you, deep thank you for that. Giving a lot of gratitude to our teacher, Tutu Yubu Abi. And he would always say, you know, the sweat lodge looks like a sauna, but it is not a sauna. The vision quest might look like camping, but it is not camping. Cacao looks like a dessert.
0: Hot chocolate.
1: Hot chocolate, maybe. But it is not a dessert. And we also like to tell everyone this might look like a concert, and tonight it might like really, really look like a concert, but it is definitely not a concert. We come here just to really bring our intention and our focus and our prayer to really bring out a lot of peace for the world right now. Just everything that's happening. And, you know, I was sitting here earlier today just thinking about how we would open up this space, and I was thinking about the words of Buckminster Fuller, who said, you don't need to fight against the system, you don't need to fight against the old system, you just need to create a better one. And I'm just really feeling that right now, and I really appreciate everyone's energy that's coming in to create this container here. And what makes this not a concert is that this is a co-collaborative experience, is that, you know, if you guys were all just there passively observing, that's one thing, but you're coming here with your intention and your prayer and you're putting that into the medicine, into the cacao, and that's what really makes this a deeply sacred experience. That's what takes it into a whole other level. You know, our teacher would talk about, you know, there might be a psychedelic aspect to medicines and so on, but we want to go deeper than that. We want to go into the visionary realm. And that comes just by us connecting really deeply about who we are, why we're here, what we're doing, what our mission is, and putting that intention into the herbs, into the song, into the dance, into the medicine. And the past 2 days that I've been here, I feel like that I'm preaching to the crowd here. So you guys have been doing a phenomenal job of that, and I've really been feeling the power and the vibration of just being here on this island. So I want to keep my words short in that respect and just let the experience take over. So just sending out a lot of love to all of you. Thank you so much for joining here. A lot of respect to all the elders and the traditions that have allowed this work to come here in this way, and for all the people that have created this. So many thanks. Haush, haush. Bless you all.
0: So we're going to invite everybody to stand really quick, and we're going to just open this ceremony by lighting these candles with a short invocation. Thank you.

Thank you.

Thank you.

0: So in this space, we are timeless. So we thank you for your patience. The ceremony has no beginning and no end. Yet some point we will kind of flow into something like sleep, maybe. But we're going to follow the energy of the ceremony and the energy of all of us. So presence and patience are the key here. I wanted to honor and acknowledge the Mayan Nawal of the day. We just began a new Trisena yesterday. A Trisena is a 13-day cycle. It's like similar to what we would see as like a month. And each day has a Nawal, or an energy. It's like a spirit that resides over the day. And each Trisena is guided by a Nawal, so it's kind of a fractal. So we just entered into the Nawal of Emosh yesterday. One Emosh was yesterday, and that is the energy of the water, the energy of the flowing purification, the creativity, the feminine, the cleansing, forgiveness, a lot about forgiveness, letting go. It's also the energy that resides over like the weird, the strange, the unusual, the quirky, and things that kind of bring unexpectedness. So these next 13 days, starting from yesterday until the next 13-day cycle, we're really in the space of the water, and that's a really good place to be, to surrender, to open our hearts. Today is, hold on, let me pull up. I'm going to read to you the energy and the tone of today. So it is Tu'ik, so the sacred breath of life, our ability to communicate with the universe. We need to be aware today of how we use the wind through songs, through words, through instruments, and through silence. Today we have the ability to conjure the power of the wind and send a strong blow in the direction of our aim. It is important today to sit with your intention and meditate on the polarization that may occur when we feel strong emotions, especially on a 2-day. Today we ask Ik to balance our minds, bring our thoughts in harmony with the truth that resides in our hearts. It is good to take some time today to meditate with your thoughts, write down your ideas, and speak your heart.
1: We can bring the cup to our hearts. And taking a moment to go inwards and connecting with our relationships. And bringing the cup close to our hearts, close to our center, connecting with our breath. Feeling the vibration that all of us carry inside of ourselves. Interconnectivity. That place of compassion, that place of peace, that place of love, that place of joy, celebration, lightheartedness. And we'll take a sip towards peace.
0: Peace.
1: Peace.
0: So I'm going to speak a word, and we want to invite the energy of Ik into all of your beautiful wind pipes. And popcorn style, just speak one word of what your intention is. So, passion. And repeat it back so that we affirm that. Passion.
1: Passion.
0: So we're sipping to each of these words. So as you're ready, family, shout it out. Let's go through it. Love.
1: Loud.
0: Say it loud so we can hear you.
2: Yummy.
0: Yummy.
1: Woo.
0: Creativity. Revolutionary.
2: Equanimity.
0: Integrity. Eternal.
1: Authenticity.
0: Audacity. Liberation.
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0: Celebration.
3: Celebration.
0: Contemplation.
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0: Collaboration. 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
1: Courage.
0: Kindness. Gratitude.
4: Poverty.
0: Again. Equality.
1: Equality.
0: Harmony.
1: Oh,
0: goddess. Freedom. Abundance. Ganesha.
1: Ganesha.
0: Sovereignty. Pele. Aini.
1: Connection.
0: Connection.
1: Aloha.
0: Aloha.
1: Aloha.
0: Cacao.
1: Cacao.
0: Keakua.
1: What's the word?
0: Compersion.
1: Sure.
0: Unity.
1: Okay. Unity. Alignment.
0: Alignment. Familia.
1: What was it?
0: Change.
1: Change.
0: All right, everybody all at once, say one, and we'll all say it together to seal it. One, two, three.
1: Compassion! Okay, beautiful. Thank you, family. So we'll take this moment to pause and go inwards. Now that we've taken the cacao, we can close our eyes and connect with our breath. Connecting to the sounds of the natural environment, the beautiful coqui frogs around us. And feeling the natural ebb and flow of our breath. And connecting with the natural intelligence that's what's inside of ourselves. Our equanimity, our balance.

connecting with the power of our intention for this ceremony. 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Allowing whatever sensations arise, giving them full and entire permission to be there. Allowing unwavering trust and faith in the present moment through

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Where fire and water come together.

allowing anything to arise, any emotion, any thought, any memory, whether beautiful, painful, frustrating, pleasant, and just witnessing, allowing the sound and the music to draw you deeper and deeper into your place of presence, a place of peace, a place of stillness.

So that song I actually wrote as a song to walk down the aisle to marry this guy over here. And it speaks of love, but I took the inspiration from Corinthians 1 in the Bible, and it says love conquers all, love never, I don't even know all the verses in there, but basically turned it from like an egoic, like you and me love, to like this universal love, and that was the spirit that wanted to be in that song, and transcends all things, conquers all things. When one has love, there is no fear. There's a fire deep in our hearts, and the sound of love is what sublimates the fear. So, the song of love. Invoking the energy of all of the beautiful plant teachers, cacao, tobacco, all of the medicines that we receive in our lives and that support us on our path.

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0: thanks a lot. 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We'll try something. Never you mind, we'll try something. Okay, well, our drummer's evaporated, so we're going to do a gorilla, which is good, and also some Osric Tentacle tapes, which are terrible. So, look out for him.
1: And welcome to Pharmacidal Jeopardy. The way we play Pharmacidal Jeopardy is a lot like regular Jeopardy, except our contestants are hidden away backstage to protect their identity and from being ghosted by their friends and employers. We would put tape around their mouths, but that would represent censorship, and we'll leave that to our government. The categories for Pharmacidal Jeopardy are famous drug lords, name that pill, tailored lawsuits, petty theft, disclaimers, and government cocktails. Let's begin. And let's meet our contestants for Pharmacidal Jeopardy. Say hello to Mr. K, a greeter at Walmart Department Stores from Blue Balls, Pennsylvania. And a retired stenographer who had an abbreviated career from Kalamazoo, Michigan. Say hello to Miss T. And our returning champion, whose two-day totals are more than $187. He's a part-time Christmas tree salesman from Bangor, Maine. Welcome back, Mr. Y. Mr. Y, you're the shortest guy here. You get to choose the first category.
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1: The average drug label lists 70 of these. Mr. Y.
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2: I'll take name that pill for $600.
1: Depressants, stimulants, opioids, and hallucinogens. Mr. Y.
2: What did I have for breakfast?
1: No. Mr. K.
4: What are four types of drugs?
1: And we'll be back with more of Pharmacidal Jeopardy right after this. And welcome to 50 Years Too Fast Forward, live from Allentown. Yes, we're playing Pharmacidal Jeopardy tonight, right here on KONA 100.5 LPFM and Radio Alchemy, KONA.com. 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
1: This code, US-42, exempts liability in a civil action for damages arising from a vaccine-related injury or death associated with the administration of a vaccine.
0: What is the vaccine manufacturer?
1: That is correct. Ms. T, you get to choose the category.
0: Name that pill for $1,000, please.
1: This highly addictive drug, introduced in 1996 by Purdue Pharma, was aggressively marketed and highly promoted. Sales grew from $48 million in 1996 to almost $1.1 billion in 2000. Mr. Y?
2: What is OxyContin?
1: That's correct.
2: Disclaimers for $400, please.
1: The answer is nausea, constipation, and diarrhea. Mr. K.
0: What are the most common side effects of prescription drugs?
1: That is correct.
0: Taylor lawsuits for $400, please.
1: And the answer is the Daily Double. This creator of the new COVID-19 vaccine broke the record for criminal fines at $1.3 billion, though the total settlement was $2.3 billion.
0: What is Pfizer?
1: That is correct, and that puts you in the lead at $2,800, Mr. K. Yes, and we are feeling a little broken tonight, but having fun at the same time. And we started you off tonight with Tears for Fears, a song, Broken, from 1985. This is XTC, Dear God.

0: Mr. K, you get to choose.
1: Government cocktails for 800, please.
0: This agency's own former commissioner once rebuked the agency he had previously led, saying on 60 Minutes, this agency was wrong to allow promotion of opioid use for chronic pain. Mr. Y.
2: What is the FDA?
0: That's correct. Mr. Y, you control the board.
2: I'll say, name that pill for $200.
0: This number one prescribed drug treats thyroid conditions. Miss T.
1: What is Synthroid?
0: Synthroid is correct. And more of Pharmacoidal Jeopardy right after this. And we're up to 1986, and this is Nick Cave and the Bad Seeds. The carnival is over.

0: for 200, please.
1: 80 drug commercials air every hour of every day on this medium. Mr. K.
0: What is the internet?
1: No. Miss T.
0: What is radio and television?
1: That is correct. And from 1987, this is The Breakfast Club, right on track.

0: And welcome back to Pharmacidal Jeopardy. And Miss T, you control the board.
1: I'll take famous drug lords for 400.
0: The nickname given to the world's pharmaceutical industry. It includes the trade group known as the Pharmaceutical Research and Manufacture of America. Mr. K.
1: What is Big Pharma?
0: Yes, they make billions of dollars every year. That is correct.
1: Petty theft for 400, please.
0: Big Pharma spends 19 times more on this than it does on research.
1: What is advertisements?
0: That is correct. And time for some Alan Parsons Project from 1987. La Sagrada Familia. 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DJ Frank X hosting tonight. Pharmacidal Jeopardy for your entertainment pleasure.

0: In recent times, there is no one who could approach
1: at all to Antonio Gaudí. He started a new cathedral in Barcelona, which is called the Sagrada Familia, or Holy Family. And the sad thing is they could try to finish it, but I don't think they'll ever do it.

0: famous drug lords for 200.
1: As Americans, we make up 5% of this planet while consuming 65% of the world's pharmaceutical drugs. Mr. Y.
2: What is planet Earth?
1: That is correct. And from 1988, this is Screaming Trees, Night Comes Creeping.

0: 100.
1: The highest selling drug treats a variety of conditions according to research firm IMS Health. Mr. Y, what is weed? No, that is not correct. Miss T,
2: what is Humira?
1: That is correct. Oh, and I'm afraid we have a disqualification. Mr. Y had responded the best-selling drug was weed. Mr. Y, why? Why would you say such a thing? That is an illegal drug. That is not an allowable answer. You are therefore disqualified from the remainder of this contest. Why? Why did you do it?
3: Well, it was the first thing that came to my mind. And it's very popular out on the streets.
1: Well, I hope you realize that is a class one felony and illegal drug in America. Throw him out of this studio right now with the rest of the degenerates. We can't have that happening in this studio. Forfeit his earnings and put a lien on his property too while you're at it, if he has any. And Mr. Y has been ejected from the contest. Oh, and we're creeping up on the 90s, by the way. This is Frontline Assembly from 1988 with Terminal Power.
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0: Well, now that order has been restored in our studio and Mr. Y's earnings have been confiscated and distributed between Miss T and Mr. K, Miss T remains control of the board.
1: Government cocktails for 400, please.
0: They spent millions on ads to get Floridians to believe medical marijuana was harmful, even if it has proven to have many health benefits.
1: What is sheer ignorance?
0: No, that is not correct.
2: What is drug-free Florida?
0: That's more like it. Any more smart answers from either of you contestants, and we'll put a stop to this match right now.
2: You mean smart questions?
0: Watch it. Watch it, buddy. You're toeing the line. Okay? Now, no more smarty smarts. Okay?
2: Okay.
0: Okay. We're almost through the 1980s tonight here at 50 Years Too Fast Forward. We're up to 1989, and Adrian Belew with Oh Daddy.

0: Welcome back to Pharmacidal Jeopardy. Miss T, you control the board.
1: Government cocktails for 600.
0: These work hard to secure for police departments millions of dollars in federal grants towards eradicating weed. What are ass kissers? No! What are lobbyists? That's correct. Mr. K, you are ejected from the game now. Miss T, you are the winner of this contest. This show is over. You put us in jeopardy.
2: Yeah, because that's the name of the show, dumbass.
0: With the FCC. Yes, and that terminates the Pharmacidal Jeopardy as well as the 1980s with Nirvana from their 89 album Bleach. This is Paper Cuts.

Yes, and I do think my mind is going into a state of brain freeze over here. Yes, we are in Allentown, Pennsylvania right now, and I've been spending way too much time watching game shows and watching football and hearing about all these problems that are happening all over the place. We now have another variant of the COVID. I forget what they call it, Oberon or something like that. And, it's just kind of like a little over the top at times. But why not shed a little bit of light in terms of what the pharmaceutical industry has been about, how it's been kind of like in conjunction with the U.S. government on a lot of different levels, from the FDA on down through lobbying and that sort of thing. So I figured I would throw that in there. It took a lot of preparation and that sort of thing, but it was kind of worth it. I just kind of like, let my mind wander a little bit, but it was a fun exercise nonetheless. And it took us all the way up to the end of the 80s, coincidentally. And so we're going to lead you into the 90s with a group called Beautiful South out of England. This is from their first album. It's called Song for Whoever. From Welcome to the Beautiful South.

Yes, and that brings us up to our halftime band tonight here at 50 Years Too Fast Forward, which would be In Spiral Carpets coming out of Manchester. This is from their debut album in 1990. It's his Song for a Family.

And good evening, Kona. Happy President's Day. Seems like we have holidays every week here, sometimes more than one, as in last week. This happens to be show number 399. Let's start with that one first because, yeah, this is the last of the 300 series. To give you some idea of how far you have to go back to show number 300, it was March 24th, 2020. And I'm even wondering what we were talking about back then. That was during the apex of the pandemic restrictions and so forth. I think we drew a lot of business back and restricted tourism.

0: Terrorism. Yeah, I think we were shut down during that time. Let's put it that way. We were hijacked. But wow, we got a lot of things to talk about. Infinite gratitude to everyone who reached out to me with happy birthday wishes. That was the other occasion last week. The entire week, though, I had the petting zoo sound files, which are gems. They are true gemstones. I'm so happy that I was able to record that event because it was historic and epic in so many ways. But breaking them apart, splitting them up, editing them, and polishing them up and everything like that takes time. So, I was a little bit worn down by the end of the week with sound type editing stuff, and oh my goodness. So I didn't even go out Friday night. I was like, okay, we've got some squabby cap happening on Saturday night, which I now have a copy of that as well. That was a fabulous evening, and I just want to really express my true thank yous to all the producers and the people that have been putting on this magnificent scene here. I always say that it's about people doing things, actual action taking place, and not having it too buried in all the helter-skelter of the bureaucracies and all the other stuff, if you can avoid it anyway. However, there are occasions where you do have to go back through that. And one of the stories that I hear from Randall is the possibility that the county may be opening Halehalavai very soon, and that means the potential for putting into motion the 15th annual Avocado Festival. And as you know, we missed again about 2 years there. Normally, that would be an every year thing. That would be happening probably right around now, maybe even March. But in any case, getting that back on track, the potential to do a fundraiser for our very own KONA 100.5 LPFM, which you're now listening to, incidentally. With 50 years too fast forward, I'm DJ Frank X. And tonight's show, we're going to lead in with
1: If
0: a
1: I
0: duo
1: should
0: from Manchester called themselves Lamb
1: this very moment,
0: from 1996. This is
1: I would
0: Gorecki.
1: feel
0: Welcome to the show, everyone.
1: I

And yeah, like I said, it was a pretty fab week overall. And, you know, capping it off with the two members of Sun Squabby coming over from Colorado to play over at my bar and getting to record and rebroadcast it overnight last night. You know, one of the things I can't really stop talking about the petting zoo in some ways, because to me, there was kind of like a whole shift in perspective of things that were happening around us. I mean, it was kind of like we had a really great group of people there, for starters. The DJs were awesome, completely great. The ambience, all of that. But really what it comes down to is that you can see the possibilities for what happens when groups of people come together and really work on something with intention. And, you know, that's the kind of spirit that I'd seen at Burning Man that inspired me to later then go to Envision, which then inspired this radio station back in 2013. And, you know, the list goes on from there, but essentially it comes down to feeling like there is possibilities of you know, things coming together and coalescing and expanding. I have that degree of optimism right now. Mainly, maybe it's just feeling the lightness from where we were, say, a year ago, where I felt we were kind of like stuck in the mud, and yeah, it's working, but it's not capturing town, and that sort of thing. You know, that plays heavily on somebody who's invested as much time in on the project not to have it, you know, captured just so. In any case, yeah, and like I said, I feel like we almost have to slow down time a little bit. We have to take a step back on occasion and just appreciate where we're at in this moment in time on this beautiful big island of Hawaii. And it wasn't that long ago when I got to see these guys over in Pennsylvania at Penn's Peak, Stone Temple Pilots. Oh, what a great concert that was. Never forget it. This is from their 1996 album, Tiny Music, Songs from the Vatican Gift Shop. This is Seven Caged Tigers.

Yes, and the tigers had been uncaged last week at the petting zoo. Yes, the wet tigers. I don't know whether they put them back in their cages. By the way, the disclaimer on that is that there were no zoo or other animals harmed in the process of the petting zoo. It's important to know because apparently someone mistook the petting zoo as a real zoo, and it's like, why is he promoting a petting zoo? No, it's not that kind of petting zoo. Trust me. In any case, the one thing that event also did was enabled me to talk story, you know, with some of the other people on the other side of the island that may possibly be interested in, say, broadcasting from Vibe or from Hilo Town Tavern on, you know, certain special days of the month or whatever. You know, there's, like I said, almost an infinite number of possibilities wherever there's internet. That people can do shows from, just as Luna Girl has been doing them from Paradise Park, Luna's Lounge, normally taking place after this show. However, she's now moved to Wednesdays, 7 to 9. She wanted an earlier show, so we got her set up. She does a wonderful program, too, and I'm quite happy to have her on board. But we'll need more people like that from around the island to really make it complete. And, oh, here's an idea. Those sound files that I was telling you about from Petting Zoo, they're going to be the fill-ins to give you a little sample of what I have in mind when I say, yeah, we can be getting, you know, all these shifts covered, you know, from 7 p.m. till 1 in the morning, 7 days a week, and really rocking it. You know, we have so much talent here on this island, and that, you know, part of its mission is to really put that out there and, you know, make people realize, hey, Big Island's got it going on. This is Depeche Mode and Love Thieves. This is from 1997.

And yes, the X-Man turned 26 this week. He's doing well, but is dealing with a bout of dyslexia, I hear. Yes, you know, I don't mind turning another year older. That's perfectly fine. And I don't even have a problem with the number so much. I'm an accountant. I can deal with numbers. However, there is a certain stigma that goes with certain of those numbers, and that part of it, I don't jive with that. I feel like it's one of those demographic things that keeps you trapped in some sort of actuarial purgatory or something, because, you know, everybody kind of like, you automatically get tossed into this this batch of people who may or may not take care of their bodies, for one, may not care about their bodies, but I kind of like to think I do anyway. And it's important to be able to, again, stay young by interacting with our other generations of folks that are, you know, trying to do a lot of the same thing that we were doing growing up. It's not that easy. If it was easy, that's right, everyone is doing it. But in any case, it's one of those things where I'm almost feeling like I should be taking on the role of a mentor at this point in time. And that's what I'm trying to do with the radio station. I have already set up videos for any DJs who are prospecting to maybe get a show on the air here, or even regular programmers who just want to record a segment and submit it to us. We're getting the website set up, so that's going to be easier to do. That's on our Vision Quest list for February. Wouldn't that be nice to finish that out? That way I could, you know, slide all those files easily over to the DJs who created them and that sort of thing. Anyway, back to our show. Again, you're listening to 50 Years Too Fast Forward. I'm DJ Frank X. I hope, I think, I know by Oasis. It's from 1997's Be Here Now.

Yeah, and just to demonstrate, I want to play you a clip. Very arbitrary. I did not check to see what is going to be playing here, but this is from show number 300. Yeah, that's 99 shows ago. Let's see if will it play even? Probably not. Oh well, I guess I'll can that one for now. But in any case, yeah, we have a sound file from the show number 300 that took place on March 24th, 2020. I wonder why this isn't working. Leave it be. In any case, on to Massive Attack, their third studio album called Mezzanine, name of the song from 1998 is Rising Sun.

0: Okay, let's try that again. I'll be very
1: already
0: brief
1: are, which is right on the brink of extreme disruption and bankruptcy for some people that can't afford to put gas in their car just to get to work, for crying out loud. And by the way, this just in. There's a $5,000 fine against homeless people who do not comply with the quarantine mandates put forward by the state. And I'm not criticizing the state.
0: Oh, see, I was salty back then. Yeah, that was during the heyday of the, what do they call it? The breakdown, the shakedown, the roundup. No, not the roundup. That didn't come till later. In any case, yeah, everybody was on hold for about 2 months there in Hawaii from, I think it was March and April of 2020 when we went through that. Seems so long ago, doesn't it? Pretty fly for a white guy. This is Offspring from 1998. America.

And that brings us up to our feature artist this evening for show number 399, which is the Red Hot Chili Peppers. And Anthony Kiedis, who is the vocalist for the Red Hots, joins our Facebook Wall of Fame tonight in our parallel universe. This is the Red Hot Chili Peppers from that last year of the millennium, 1999.

0: And if there's ever a trivia question, what my first electronic music CD was that I purchased, it was this next group, Banco de Gaia, and the magical sounds of Banco de Gaia.
1: Hey, it's Cray, it's Cray, it's Cray, it's Cray.
0: Yeah, this is Harvey and the Old Ones from 1999, wrapping out that previous millennium. Yeah, we're starting up a new one right after this. I remember buying this at Borders. Yeah, right around the time it came out.

I'm gonna take a time.

0: Can't you save it?
1: Yes, when Y2K comes around, and what's going on here? Why are you talking? Huh? Jeez, I don't know.

Yeah, that was like, my goodness, we're getting, here we go. Okay, now, this is exactly what I need for the imitation Y2K glitch, where all the computers short out and everything, and you got to reboot them and hope for the best in year 2000. In any case, yeah, we seem to have a loose microphone wire, so I'll have to keep an eye or an ear out for that. In any case, yeah, I was actually going to simulate it, and it did it for me. So, yeah, we're in the year 2000 right now, and Enigma, they came up with, let me see, an album in 2000 called The Screen Behind the Mirror. This is the title track.

Yes, and that from Y2K out of Enigma. That's also our halftime band for tonight's show number 399. And yeah, you know, that would make a good halftime band, I'm pretty sure. No, they need more rappers, and yeah. Any case, Jimi Hendrix, actually, they put out a posthumous album called The Voodoo Child Ultimate Collection or something similar to that. This is a great version of Spanish Castle Magic.

Yes, and then there was all that excitement that happened last week with the fire in Kona Town. Wasn't far from my place, really. They had to evacuate two subdivisions, actually. It was quite the fire. I heard about it. Somebody said, oh, Jackie Ray's was burning. And I felt like, well, maybe I should go down there and report from there. But, you know, you can't really get the perspective of a brush fire when you're reporting it on radio. You know, it's kind of like, oh, there's a lot of smoke here, folks. There's just so much smoke that I can hardly breathe. Yeah. But, you know, I'll wait for the next one. How's that? You know, we can almost set our clocks to them because lately those fires seem to erupt. I think they had one maybe 10 days earlier. It was more in the evening time, not as big. But it seems like we have them almost every single year. And I don't know. It seems like there must be a way of like clearing all that brush, getting it out of there or something. Because one day you don't want to have to deal with houses and communities really being threatened. Just my two cents. And then there's Damian Marley's Catch a Fire from his second album, Halfway Tree.

Yes, according to this report, an update was released at 4:20 p.m. on the 16th of February, saying that the fire has been contained, no longer a threat to lives and property, according to Hawaii County Civil Defense. With the blaze contained, the evacuation shelter at Kailua Park Gymnasium is closed, and evacuees are allowed to return to their homes and businesses in time for 4:20. In any case, yeah, it was quite the day. They did a great job in terms of containing it. They used a lot of the buckets and the helicopters and attacked it by air, as well as a huge ground crew. I know that all the arteries coming from, well, both directions really, were kind of blocked off at Kuakini and the main highway, even some on Ali'i Drive. I'm not sure. I think Ali'i Drive must have had been the only artery that could go through, because it wasn't threatening down there. But yeah, a lot of people talking about the time that it took to get just across town, as much as 2 hours. And in any case, glad that got put out. They did a great job, and again, in terms of containing it and making sure it didn't get into the housing communities where it can really do some heavy-duty damage. Yes, and then there's a band called Pepper, did a album called Kona Town. Yes, they are from Oahu, I believe, if I'm not mistaken. But quite the popular band, played over at the Kona Brew Pub. This is Give It Up from 2002.

0: walk, I let my beach ball party. All right. Oh, Honeycrisp cut. Oh, great. Ooh, right off. Here's my keys. Turn your fuck up. Oh, Dad. Hey. Honey girl. Yes, stay.
1: Oh, my
0: hey, what the fuck is that?
1: Oh, here it comes. Oh,
0: hey, what the fuck is that?
1: Granny.
0: Hey, honey girl.
2: Oh, sorry, huh? Thought it was you.
0: Oh, Dad.
1: Finger bang, what?
0: Oh, fuck. Why you gotta sleep with my dad?
1: Hey, boy, how's your chick? Mean, huh?

Oh, and I stand corrected. They are actually from Kailua Kona, now based out of San Diego, however. But yeah, you know, I only seen that they played the Kona Brew Pub. I'm sure they probably back in their day played quite a few different venues around, but I'm not, I wasn't privy to that. In any case, we're up to 2002, I believe, when Coldplay, yes, put out this track called The Scientist. It was a single.

It's funny how it works out that way, but you know, the turn of the millennium wasn't my favorite period of music by any means. Yet it was my favorite period of music for concerts in Kona, and we had some good ones. You know, the Collective Soul and Johnny Lang and John Mayall. Yeah, you know, go over and check out all the posters in Kona Brew Pub for more. there's quite a list there. And that was, I think, to me, that was the heyday of music for Kailua Kona. Although now, it's really getting extremely interesting, I must say. Seeing DJ Aphrodite, for instance, coming over from England, there's rumors through the grapevine that Mark Farina may be coming back soon. Who knows what is in store down the line. But seeing Sun Squabby this weekend again, can't drive home the point that they're quite popular over there in Colorado, having played and headlined Red Rocks, and deservedly so. They are really crafts on their instruments, and we're delighted to have them as our, you know, unofficial adopted band, if you will. And indeed, most excited to have their new addition to our music library as well. This is Jane's Addiction from their third studio album called Strays. This is True Nature from 2003.

Yes, now that I am a year older and a little bit wiser, perhaps. We haven't officially determined that yet. But I truly believe, especially after this past weekend, or weekends, I should say, that we truly do have a plethora of activities going on and events, and that we can really, you know, bring that out and emphasize that. I wish we had that perfect outdoor place where we can play all the time and enjoy ourselves without interruption. I don't know if that will ever happen, but, you know, it's nice to keep a little vision right in front of you, just as we did 9 years ago around this time, developing the ideas for an internet radio station, and it was called Radio Alchemy. It wasn't even KONA.com yet. So in any case, yeah, keep the vision. It is the age of Aquarius, after all. This is Radiohead. 2 + 2 = 5. Bad accounting.

DJ Frank X, hoping you're having a beautiful Monday evening, the 21st President's Day. Yes, we didn't even get to talk about any of the presidents, but I think, I mean, I've lived through now, I guess more than a dozen. I have to go back and count them, but, you know, the list is growing, and it started out with Kennedy. Yeah. In any case, yeah, it's, you know, and next week is going to be show number 400 on the final day of February. You know, time's moving right along. Before you know it, it'll be show number 420, and I'll be knocking it off for some time and finding out a new venture. And I got some ideas in mind, actually. I'm not going to mention them just yet. This is Citizen Cope featuring Carlos Santana, song Sideways.

And incidentally, tomorrow is officially George Washington's birthday. Just so you know, we're bumping it up a day, taking liberties again, taking liberties with our liberties. And let's see. Yeah, the station, as this show turns over to show number 400 next week, next Monday, I can say that we're on maybe stage four. We're like at tier four on a 7-tier pyramid, if you can imagine that. And we still got a ways to go, but there's a large portion of that depends on the community coming forward now, helping out wherever they can, especially financially. You know, we've sunk a decent amount of money in, and it's not that it's going to cost us enormous amounts to keep it up, but we could really do some fun things if we got some flexibility within our budget, and also making it so that we can perhaps hire on a person to do music programming, for instance, which is so important. You know, I've kind of like taken it on, and I use this as a platform for introducing new music. But really, we should be having, our whole local artist scene being highlighted and have a spotlight on what's happening in the scene locally. I know that. Steve Roby knows that because he did Songs and Stories so well for at least four seasons, I think it was. And I would love to see us go back to something like that again and continue to interview the extremely talented people that are here on the island. I don't think I'm that person for that sort of job. I think I can do some interviews if I'm very familiar with the artist. But he's all over it. He has that perfect voice, too. And James Asher, it's one of the artists that I found at the Kona Dance Jam years ago. And that's when the whole world music scene took off. The name of this track is called Artherial. From 2004.

Listen, I am a firm believer in the radio renaissance here at KONA 100.5. It is going to take a village, yes. I call it the Ocean's 111, incidentally. As you get involved, you become one of the Ocean's 111. And once we reach that point of critical mass, all kinds of magic can let loose. Take my word for it, because there's been so much magic that has happened over these 9 years. I know it was a slow time coming, but that's what those first four tiers are about, the first three tiers at least. They take a lot of time to build because the base is really big, and you have a lot of ground to cover, including websites. We dabbled in podcasting, but we only got so far in that. The Shoutcaster itself, just finding a Shoutcaster that's actually reliable, and there's people at the other end that actually care, that's really important. The FCC angle, hey, we have our FCC license renewed. We're good to the end of this decade, folks. So, let the games begin is all I got to say. Just, drop us a line at radioalchemyKONA@gmail.com for starters. And pretty soon we're going to be doing a forum as well on that website and more interactive fun stuff. So that's something to keep an eye on in 2022. In any case, one of my favorite groups all time these days is Thievery Corporation. This is from 2005's The Cosmic Game. Sol Tapado, The Covered Sun. As we head into our home stretch here at 50 years, Too Fast Forward, show number 399.

Oh, yes. And after the show tonight, we get to revisit day one, night one of the petting zoo. And, you know, we have all those sound files. We may as well use them as placeholders temporarily until our DJ crew comes forward and decides to fill in these shifts that we have going on. Yeah, we can actually simulate now what it can sound like potentially with all these different DJs available to us in the form of these sound files. Tonight's exhibit's going to be Anahata. She has a very brief segment. We were trying to dial it in when she first came on. Then Nabi, Mr. B, Moonfire, and Uplifter. So yeah, we'll use about 5 hours of time with those great files. You'll want to stay tuned for that. We're going to do our last song tonight for series 300. Yes, next week's show on the last day of February is going to be show number 400. This is The Line Begins to Blur by Nine Inch Nails. It's from 2005. Aloha, everyone. Take care of each other. We'll see you again next week.

And happy Monday, Kona. Happy Discoverer's Day. And glad to have you with us to discover our final show that we'll be doing on this island for a while, although we're taking it on the road. And this is going to be a really fun trip coming up, I can tell already, after a very emotional roller coaster over these last 3 weeks or so as we relocated our transmitter successfully, I might add. And everybody did their jobs wonderfully to make that happen. As a result, we've gotten excellent results so far. And so tonight I wanted to, you know, do a little show on acknowledgments and how important it is to acknowledge all the good things around us that are happening in these times where, yeah, things are a little bit tumultuous, to say the least. We had an earthquake this weekend. Not one of those little 3.6s and whatever. Yeah, we had some of those too. Those were the aftershocks. But that was a 6.2 yesterday. That one jolted us. I was actually in our new control room feeling that first bump, followed by a bunch of rumbles, and then another second big bump, and I was out of there. I didn't want the walls falling on me. So, yeah, and that's another thing. I'm acknowledging that, being thankful for the release of energy, because if we didn't have somewhat of a release of energy, we could have one of those major ones like they had down in Haiti just a few months back. But in any case, yeah, as far as acknowledging the good stuff that's going on, hey, we live in Hawaii, for starters. Yes, we do have a volcano going off on the other side of the island.

It's quite a spectacle too, I might add. I haven't been over there because I've been way too busy reestablishing ourselves over here. In fact, I'll be leaving tomorrow morning to head to San Francisco. Dirty Bird camp out in just a couple more days. And, you know, it's one of those times where it feels like it's time to shift gears a little bit and maybe shift this one into relax and comfort mode for a change. At least I'm hoping so. Meantime, I have to test out the COVID travel waters and see what's up there. Yes, you know, scheduled for the first test on Wednesday, apparently. Let's get our show started tonight, though. I am a little bit exhausted. You'll have to excuse me on that count, but we can do our show tonight. There's no doubt about that. And we're heading into the 80s, which is going to energize me quite a bit. This is from 1979, the last song of our 70s. Comes from Magazine. Believe That I Understand.

Yes, and welcome to the 80s here at 50 Years Too Fast Forward. That is what we're going to be covering tonight. But before we start in on that, just wanted to say a few words about acknowledgement. It's an extremely important word. It's one of those things where it doesn't cost any money to acknowledge something. We don't have to necessarily volunteer ourselves into anything. We don't have to really be active in pursuing a correction. But acknowledgement does go a long way. Just to say that, hey, something is the way that it is. We don't know exactly why, or sometimes we do. But just by doing that in a universal sense, I believe that we can definitely take a step forward. And tonight, with regard to this particular station, I just wanted to talk a little bit about our concept of Oceans 111. My original vision in this is to involve a lot of people. I say 111, kind of arbitrarily, little tongue-in-cheek there, but really, it takes a village. It takes a lot of people contributing a little bit in order to make something that's much, much bigger than the sum of its parts. And that's what I believe that we have right in front of us now here at KONA 100.5 FM. I mean, we've laid the groundworks and really done a meticulous job of sometimes, holding back the reins when it was called upon, because there can be easily panic when something goes wrong, and you almost want to, like, not quit, but you feel a little down because it's not working the way that it's supposed to and so forth. But there's always a correction that can be made. The big correction for us in this particular instance was a move closer to town that gave us a direct line of sight right into town, and it has worked wonderfully for us. And so I do acknowledge that. At the same time, I acknowledge my partner Randall Rupar in his ability to lay down the nonprofit 501c3 Sanctuary of Mauna Kea Gardens for us to be able to apply for the low power FM permit, which we are just now in the process of renewing. Yeah, we even had an announcement earlier today on that. And these are all extremely important steps. They're things that happen behind the scenes that don't normally get noticed by a lot of people, because it's kind of like white noise in the background a little bit. But it's really important, because without those steps, we don't have a radio station. Even our predecessor station, KCOF, Richard Richards, who had passed away only about a month ago, and we paid a tribute to him on one of our previous shows shortly after that. But he laid the foundation for us to kind of like take it to the next level, if at all possible, take it closer to town. And now we have this community radio station for you to use. During times like earthquakes and floods or tsunamis or any of that stuff, it becomes a really, really important, if not essential, tool of communications. I recall the day when we had our big earthquake in 2006, I believe it was, October. Nonetheless, I'll check the exact date and compare them, but it was actually quite close to that. Only, was it 15 years ago? In any case, I ran outside that time, started up my car, listened to the car radio, and guess who the only station was that was on the air? KCOF. And they were talking about, those possibilities that, maybe Mauna Kea erupted or something like that. Of course, that didn't happen, but point is that we got to provide a lot of
information and keep the lines open, basically, if needed. So here we go. Rolling Stones. From Emotional Rescue, 1980, this is She's So Cold. Rest in peace, Charlie Watts.

And I just want to acknowledge also that it isn't just about people that need to be acknowledged. There's also certain situations that the universe throws at us. Sometimes they look from all outward appearances to be a negative. And then something else comes along, and it's kind of like a negative. And you know what happens when you multiply two negatives together? You get a much bigger number that's positive. How does that ever work? I never understood that concept in math, but in any case, sometimes in real life, that's true. Only in the sense that we're kind of like forced to let go of certain systems, certain belief systems, and allow things to unfold the way that they're supposed to. We can easily get in the way of that and create static, and just like static on the radio, that kind of static oftentimes prevents the scene from unfolding, and then we resist, and we end up in the state of turmoil. I've been there many times on this project alone, and I've come to realize that, hey, even though at surface level it looks very awkward, maybe we got bumped off the air, or who knows what, the internet goes down. What was it, a couple of weeks ago we had Spectrum down right in the middle of my show for 2 hours. I didn't get too upset. I just called Spectrum, found out what the deal is. They said, yeah, 2 hours from now it'll be back on. And I just continue my show. No big deal in that instance, but, you know, there's all kinds of scenarios out there. So even though sometimes it looks dark, you know, I hate throwing cliches out there, but, you know, sometimes we just have to go through that dark period just to kind of like grasp onto some light. Echo and the Bunny Men. This is from the album Porcupine.

Yes. Crocodiles was the name of that album, not Porcupine. That came two albums later. Yeah, that's it shows you, you know, there's a little fatigue setting in. Boy, it's going to feel good being on a plane for like 5 hours or whatever, not having to do anything. That will really, really feel good. Almost as good as I'm going to sleep tonight, I think. I hope. In any case, you know, the acknowledgement thing, again, it isn't always just about people. It could be about our situations, too. And I, you know, I keep looking at this whole COVID thing because I'm about to dive into that head first and find out what's happening on the mainland with it. Mainly, you know, in sections of California, sure. But my hometown area back in Allentown, Pennsylvania, where I grew up, and you know, see what life is like post COVID or in the middle of. I don't even know where we're at with the thing. It seems like we're in this semi lockdown mode. We just passed the weekend in which the Ironman triathlon was supposed to be held in Kona. That would have been this past weekend, second Saturday, I believe, in October. And you know, it didn't happen this year. We still have a number of tourists here. They're somewhat the numbers are depleting a bit. And then we do have the volcano going off and this most recent earthquake. So, you know, yes. Things are somewhat, I would say, like, we're having to respond to things a little bit more than we've had to in the past. And so, you know, one of the things that I look at in terms of this whole COVID response element, and I, you know, I can always say it from my own personal vantage point. It's not a selfish vantage point as much as it is acknowledging what the big pharma industry has been in the past and understanding that it has not necessarily taken the high road in terms of moral establishment, in terms of their pricing structures, in terms of putting out drugs that kind of mask the symptoms, don't really solve anything, but they're good at masking. And I don't know. This one is tricky because it has so much plausible deniability built into it that you can't, you know, put your finger and say, well, that's the cause or that's the effect and all this other stuff, because there's a lot of considerations that are meshed all together with this. And if we come out with 300,000 different truths, well, so be it, because each of us has their own different perspective on it. Some people may be older, dealing with existing conditions. Others may feel that, hey, you know, we've invested in our immune system to not have to take outside drugs or any type of element that we don't feel comfortable with. And not to mention the many different problems that have occurred with the vaccine itself, and also possible future calamities. The first generation may not be the same as second and third and fourth generations. Just something to acknowledge, that's all. Talk of the town. This is Pretenders.

And I also did want to acknowledge that another great thing happened this weekend, or this past week, I should say, and that is that Tommy Ching Kahikina, the Polynesian pirate himself, has joined our Oceans 111 team for KONA 100.5. Yes, he took the plunge and is ready to do a startup very soon. I don't know exactly what form that's going to take. There's some ideas in mind of how that's all going to unfold. But that's a really exciting announcement, and I just want to acknowledge him as being probably the best island DJ on the islands. I certainly have looked up to him as a mentor of sorts over the years, and somebody who has done an amazing job in terms of, you know, bringing the community together through radio. He's a believer. He's one of the old school radio DJs. I always say Tommy Ching Unleashed is as good as they come. And we had a nice meeting on Thursday, in which, you know, various people got to get their setup going, just like we have here. They can take it into their homes or wherever, and actually broadcast from there. So he was also part of that meeting and had offered various suggestions. And I'm very thankful that he is on board with this. That just warms my heart in so many ways, makes all those struggles a little bit more worthwhile. I used to see him, you know, at different places around the town, whether it was at the bank or could be the Hawaii Food Bank pickups that were happening at KTA. And I'd say, smile at him and say, Tommy, one day I'm going to give you a call and we're going to be ready for you. you're ready to come on board with us then? And, you know, I think it was last Tuesday was technically that day. And the answer was a resounding yes. Just delightful. Music to my ears. More music to my ears is coming from Orchestral Maneuvers in the Dark. This is from 19... 19-

Okay, so there's a good example of something that can go wrong, and you might not even know about it. So one of our listeners chimed in here. Thank you, Irina. Again, acknowledging. Noticing that something was wrong with the FM. It was actually broadcasting through the internet just fine. And then over at the control side, it looked like it halted out for a bit. So I just refreshed the page, and now we should be back on FM. Thank you, Irina. See, it does take a village after all. And we better get that corrected before I leave somehow. It was one of the items, topics for discussion. Doesn't happen very often, but occasionally the page does need to be refreshed, apparently. And yeah, so that we can pick up our stream and broadcast it out over FM. Seems like a minor glitch. And yeah, the people that are in the know, our technicians, can unlock that holy grail, no doubt. A Flock of Seagulls from 1981. This is Iran, so far away.

It really does amaze me how many things, how many various components along the chain have to be absolutely perfect in order for this to execute. And 99.9% of the time, they are, but it's that 0.1% that really sticks it to you. And if there's, you know, a broken link in the chain, that will cause us dead air, which we definitely do not want. Nevertheless, good catch on that, Irina. Thank you. And, you know, we are working to improve those little glitches along the way. It helps to know when they occur so that we can kind of zero in on them. In fact, I did a show on that earlier, about 2 months ago. Maybe it was longer than that. I think it was, yes. Identifying all the different things from the time I speak into this microphone till it goes to the shoutcaster and through our audio interface, and all that stuff comes out through the browser and out to our FM community. That's a little peek behind the curtain, behind the wizard's curtain, I suppose. History's bunk. This is Gang of Four.

Yes, I suppose what we need is kind of like a direct channel. Instead of using a browser, there's some sort of way that we can create a player that in the event our computer goes down, it reboots automatically to the player and it presses play so that I don't have to be there to do that. If anybody knows how to do that sort of thing, please contact me. Now that we got a radio station, we can actually make little public service announcements like that, I suppose. That is an advantage, isn't it? Yeah, somebody's got to be out there that knows that. We challenge the... This is David Bowie, China Girl.

Yes, one of my favorite moments from seeing concerts in Hawaii was the U2 concert back in the days at Aloha Stadium. Billy Joe Armstrong from Green Day opened. It was Pearl Jam before them, and then of course U2 going on and playing their usual 2.5 to 3 hour set, which was fabulous, and had such a good time. Went over there without a ticket, flew over, walked the distance from the airport to Aloha Stadium, just because I knew, you know, sitting in the taxi, the meter's running. I can walk there faster than I can take a taxi. They didn't have Ubers back then either. And just trusting that everything was going to work out. And of course, as soon as I walked through the gates, there are two people with face value $100 tickets for $20. And that, you know, that says all you need to know about just kind of like taking the leap once in a while. This is from 1983's album October, which it is, by the way. This is 40 from YouTube.

I was right that it is the month of October, but no, that was not the album that came off of. That was from War. Ah, man. Like I said, physical exhaustion is kicking in at this point in time. I really do need that vacation. You know, it's only now about 12 hours away, so... yeah. I know. Life is tough sometimes. In Excess, they're out of Australia. Originally formed as the Ferris Brothers in 1977 in Sydney. By this time in, like, what was it, 19? I want to make sure I get this stuff right, for crying out loud. Okay, so name of this track coming up is called I Send a Message. And it is from an album called The Swing. Yes, you're listening to 50 Years Too Fast Forward.

second band tonight, another one from Australia. I couldn't see them doing a halftime at a football game, but somehow or other between these three groups, the one you just heard, INXS, Dead Can Dance, and Midnight Oil, I bet they can do a really bang-up opening ceremonies for the Olympics. This is who I would vote in anyway. Yeah, Dead Can Dance can be pretty dramatic, actually. This is from their first album, 1984. It's called Threshold.

Yes, and it's halftime and it's Dead Central in the 1980s. I like when that happens. It's really cool. This next band, The Cult, they come out of England, put out an album called Love in 1985. She Sells Sanctuary.

Yeah, so in getting back to the acknowledgments of people who have contributed along the way, there are quite a few out there that have pitched in immensely, and then there's a lot of people who I've yet wanted to get on board, and for whatever reason, so far have not. But I think it's all in its own time at this point. Had we had a whole bundle of DJs early on, each doing their own shows, it would have been treacherous having to deal with those, you know, some of those outages and different things that we've had to iron out along the way. So I don't discount them at all, but there's certain people who have stuck it out through the thick and thin, and those people are. Let's start with Ed Lasseter, for instance, DJ Hijinks, who's, you know, his financial contributions had actually made it possible for this most recent shift. So I really want to acknowledge him from the bottom of my heart. Thank you, Ed. And he's got a lot of tricks up his sleeve for our future as well, because, you know, like I said, it takes the people that understand where I'm coming from, where the station is heading. The ones with the visions are the ones that have given us the most support. And it's really difficult to sell a concept or an idea until it's fully realized. And at this point, I feel like we've reached that plateau. And anybody who wants to participate and wants to perhaps donate or contribute in any way. We got ourselves an email address at radioalchemyKONA@gmail.com. And yeah, drop us a line. We also have a Facebook page, Radio Alchemy Big Island Radio, where you can always chime in there. You know, like I said, sooner than later, we're going to be having a fundraiser that's going to blow people's minds, and I'm sure we'll be broadcasting it. I can almost assure you of that. Love Vigilante from New Order. Yeah, we'll do some more DJ acknowledgments right after this.

Oh, yes. And then there is Mark Bray, a.k.a. DJ Please, who has been with us now for, over 3 years at least. Like I said, sometimes time takes me by surprise, and that could be 4 years. It could be 5 years, for that matter. But he's been a longtime club DJ, dating back to the days of Gecko Moon and what was that other one upstairs? Michelangelo's? Changed hands about 5 times. Nevertheless, thank you for sticking it out on Fridays with the Inner Truth Lifestyle Show. I'm sure he'll be continuing to broadcast on those Friday evenings. I think it's like from 8 in the evening till about midnight. In any case, and then there's my good friend Joe Limbus from back in Allentown. Yeah, I can't guarantee I'll be doing shows from his living room, but I get the feeling that I might be once I get back there. We've known each other since first grade. Yes, that's how far back we go. And he's been one of our main contributors because he knows where my heart is on this particular matter. And thank you for sticking with me over the years and allowing us to continue the way that we have just so that we can take this next step and perhaps bring it into a new orbit in this next phase. So there you have it. Two more acknowledgments. This is Susie and the Banshees, a song called Candyman.

Yes, and then there's Corey Daniels. What an interesting story this is. Corey Daniels has been doing a show called Dead Air, which is a profile, an hour-long profile of Grateful Dead, and putting together an amazing show of various interviews with, you know, everyone from filmmakers to diehard fans to producers and, you know, what was the one title was a recordist, I believe it was, you know, from the early days of the Grateful Dead. Nevertheless, Corey Daniels had lived in Idaho and had done that show from there, produced and distributed over like 78 different stations around the world. We were one of those. And Corey happened to move to the Big Island from Idaho. Didn't have anything to do with Radio Alchemy, although we're certainly welcoming him, you know, to the Big Island. He's now producing the show from here. You know, again, nothing related really with our FM cast or our Radio Alchemy cast. It just happened to fall into place. And that's one of the most lovely things about Radio Alchemy is the magic that happens in those ways. Some may call them coincidences, synchronicities. We call them alchemy moments. Dear God, from XTC 1984, 86.

Yes, XTC right there from 1986. And we had a legend, Lee Scratch Perry, pass away on the 29th of August, just recently. And his influence on music, even outside of reggae, was phenomenal. Of course, he played and produced for a wide variety of artists, from Bob Marley and the Wailers, Junior Mervin, and Beastie Boys, The Clash, The Orb, and many others. But yeah, he also known as Pipe Cock Johnson. Oh my goodness, what a name! Yeah, Pipe. Correct me, Pipe Cock Jackson, not Johnson. Jackson. This is Jungle from Lee Scratch Perry.

0: And then there's the technical productions who I am so thankful to these guys. They probably don't even know how thankful I am to them. Mainly because it's an interesting sort of thing being a you're trying to mentor underneath somebody that knows a lot more about something than you do, and it oftentimes takes some humility, not knowing what they know, but yet you're still having to maintain a semblance of professionalism and so on and so forth, and you do your best. Hey man, I'm an accountant and a DJ. I'm not really a radio engineer, as you would say, but nevertheless, their contributions go greatly appreciated and are noticed, especially those of Andrew Cox, who in the early days set us up with the program that we're still using, which is the mix, and also various computer components along the way, and certain skills and expertise. More recently, and by more recently I mean like in the last 6 or 7 years, Nick Hallowell, who, Nick has turned me on to so many different aspects of items that we needed to do and have in place here so that we can run this efficiently. For instance, when I go back to Pennsylvania and I notice something's kind of glitching out on a computer or something like that, how do I do that? Well, I get on Remote Utilities. Who turned me on to Remote Utilities? Nick Hallowell. And he kind of like set us up with that program. And like I said, you know, you're at a club one night and you're ready to press record, but you realize, oh, we're still streaming back home. How do I shut that down? Oh, you go to Remote Utilities and you find it and you shut it down. That's the kind of efficiency that we're working with now because of these fellows and many, many other things. He gave me a tutorial on crimping Ethernet cable. How's that? You know, so, because if he goes away or something like that and I'm not around, who's going to crimp the Ethernet cable? And we've been doing that a lot lately here at Radio Alchemy and KONA. Right on track. Yeah, this is the Breakfast Club out of New York. Some synth pop for you. 1987.
1: Good morning. It's the Shy Man with today's weather, whether you like it or not. And
2: I'm going to show you how to make a cheese omelet. Why don't you get a little cheese? And then I think I messed up my line.
1: Hey, everybody, it's time for the Bite is Right.
3: I don't know.

Yes, we're in our home stretch here. 20 minutes to vacation time. I'm feeling it. I feel like I'm feeling like one of those triathlon runners, you know, who's coming down the home stretch, coming down like Palani on his way to the finish line, and he still has like another half a mile to go. And yeah, I'm right there. So we have our featured artist, who is the Happy Mondays. And they formed way back in November. This album actually came out in 1988. They existed much earlier than that. But their lead singer, who is Sean Ryder, joins our Facebook Wall of Fame tonight, representing Happy Mondays. So welcome, Sean. And Wrote for a Lot. This is the Happy Mondays. We're up to 1988. This particular album comes from the album Bum.

Yes, and another one of those angel nairs that helped us along the way for tuning our antennas and so forth is Paul Tresnack, who came up from Ocean View with his antenna analyzer and scoped this out, made various adjustments along the way. This is more than once. He also put together the radio station at Burning Man, which is BMIR, well known to the Playa for many years, especially in the early days. He was a ranger for several of those events. And, you know, I'm most thankful to him. And he may be doing shows in the near future, too, because he's got a little setup down south as well. And we would welcome him to be able to produce a couple of hours a week for us. And so it goes. Yeah, we got about time for another three songs here. We want to cut through the 1980s real clean. So here are the Screaming Trees from the album Invisible Lantern. Night comes creeping.

And the final segment of, you know, our contributors are the producers that have put together shows over the years that we broadcast from. Extremely important, because that's the bread and butter of us being able to go mobile from these locations. And, you know, I owe more inspiration to them than I do their technical ability, which is greatly admired. But it's them that put out these shows, and I see how hard they're working at their trade, and I want to do the same for Radio Alchemy as well, and thrust this into another orbit. But Off the Grid Productions, Zach Coyton and Michael Peel, thank you so much for your great Electric Beach Balls, Earth Dances, special exclusive concerts such as Govinda, Bonobo, soon to be Mark Farina again, and many more to come, hopefully. They are also going to be kind of joining forces with us, from what I understand, and being able to help us out as we help them out. Pure Vibe Productions, it didn't seem that long ago, but Alika Victorino was putting together monthly gigs on the last Saturday at my bar. I have a whole host of those that I have to regroup and start digging through the archives and setting those up on our Kona Classic Live shows in the evening times. Big House Productions, most recently, Braden Smith has been really knocking it out of the park with groups like Sun Squabby and Balkan Bump, and I think he's got a lot more things, a lot more productions that he plans to do with his great sound system and ambition. We're very thankful to have all these producers helping us out along the way, and that's also, I extend this to every audience member that wants to get involved with the station. Please, please, please drop us a line. Radio Alchemy, KONA, at gmail.com. We're heading definitely into our home stretch here. I think we got one more song right after this. This is a song called Elephant Stone from the Stone Roses 1989 album, simply called the Stone Roses.

Yes, wow, and that about brings us to the end of our show here at 50 Years Too Fast Forward. We made it all the way through the 80s. Hooray. And I don't know what is in store for us next week because, yes, we are heading out to Modesto, California for Dirty Bird Campout. It's going to last through like Sunday, maybe a little bit into Monday. And it's going to require us getting settled into somewhere that has internet in order for me to do a recount of what happened during the weekend. In any case, if you don't hear from me then, it's probably going to be more like a week later from Allentown, hopefully. But in any case, it's been wonderful to bring us to this stage of the game for Radio Alchemy, for KONA 100.5 LPFM. And on behalf of Randall Rupar and myself, I bid you a farewell for now. And like I said, there's plenty of headroom to grow yet. And it's going to take a village, but all the foundation is laid for you there. Anybody who has ever enjoyed doing community radio, college radio, should step forward at this time and get connected. That's all I got to say for right now, other than I hope you have a fantastic remainder of October and Halloween and all that fun stuff. It's going to be neat taking this Little Pony show on the road and filling you in as we go. So take care of each other, my friends. We're going to leave you with Adrian Belew and Oh Daddy from 1989. Aloha, everyone.

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3: The voice.

And happy Labor Day, Kona. So glad to have you with us here at 50 years too fast forward on this Monday. Yes, the first Monday of September. And since we've just about concluded with our One Flew Over the Comfort Zone series last week, I think we'll land you in a much cozier place this week, to a place we call home. And of course, we refer to home as that very dusty playa out in the Black Rock City desert known as Burning Man. And I saw many a tribute memorial on Facebook this week and postings throughout the week from various friends of mine and other folks who have been there. And in fact, they did have a renegade version of Burning Man, which is almost redundant in a sense, because every Burning Man I've ever gone to, and there have been six of them, have all been renegade to some extent or another. But yeah, this one was not part of the organization per se, but carried on the same spirit and appeared to have been somewhat successful. I haven't had all the returns in just yet. But what I hope to do tonight, you know, it's really hard to describe what Burning Man is. It's almost easier to tell what it is not. But what I hope to do is at least paint somewhat of a picture of my own experiences as they happened from 2014 through 2019, which was the last year it was officially held. And, you know, it has such a unique feel to it from the very moment that you're setting up and getting ready to head in. There's an energy, a feel that goes into it, a certain dependence on your other campmates, although you are totally self-reliant or working towards that. It's a combination of really a lot of different quirky things all coming together in this one fantastic cataclysm. And so, yeah, you know, I'm gonna try and take that task on tonight. You know, it's also one of the neatest things about Burning Man is it's an escape from institutional politics and branding and the discrimination that you tend to let go of here in the default world. You can completely let that go when you enter Burning Man and enter the playa. It's like full absorption into immediacy, integration, surrender, and self-expression. But before we get too deep into that, I wanted to start you off in the year in which Burning Man first took place. It was originally held on June 22nd, 1986, on Baker Beach in San Francisco. It was a small function organized by Larry Harvey and Jerry James, the builders of the first man. And it's been held annually, spanning the 9 days leading up to and including Labor Day. Over the event's history, the attendance has increased all the way up to 78,850 people in 2019. So let's get started tonight. Going back to 1986, when New Order came up with Bizarre Love Triangle from their album Brotherhood. Welcome to the show, everyone.

And so, yes, let me set you up with some preliminaries of what happened leading me there in the first place. First of all, Labor Day traditionally has been tear down day. It's the day after the temple burns, which is a very special structure that is built every year, very ornately designed, I might add, and it's used to create somewhat of a touchstone to your relatives, your friends, people that may have passed on, or that you've had troubles with, anything involving regrets, negative emotions, that sort of thing, with the intent of burning them away and thus moving forward in whatever way that you can in life. Very great concept indeed. And that, of course, takes place the day after burn the night that the burn man burns on Saturday. And so, back in 2013 was when we first started this radio station, Radio Alchemy, which resulted from attending what was called the Envision Festival at that time. And I've mentioned the story in various episodes that, yeah, it was kind of a splinter off of a workshop given by Julia Butterfly called What Is Your Tree? And my tree happened to be, doing radio in whatever way, shape, or form can be had for a 7-year period. And let's see where it can go. And of course, here we are today on FM. But back then, it was merely an internet radio station with big aspirations. Fast forward to 2014, and I have this funny feeling that somehow or other, Bronner soap is going to help us along the way, along the path with this radio station. I don't know. I just had this premonition, and I had no idea what was about to transpire. Well, as it turns out to be, I got an invitation to go to Burning Man from a friend who does catering of large volumes of people attending these various events. And so I come to find out, okay, the camp that we're going to be at in Burning Man is called Faux Mirage. And now every year, the Bronner Soap people add the word foam to the description of the camp that they use. Nevertheless, every year it's this fantastic discotheque, which doubles as a shower with two huge, massive aquariums in which they spray you with foam and you take off all that nasty playa dust that you've accumulated over the week and have this wonderful shower inside this unbelievable scene at the Burning Man, the Bronner's camp, which that year again was called Faux Mirage. And we started out in San Diego. And that year, the theme was called Caravansary. Well, caravan was most appropriate because we had actually two separate camps caravanning from San Diego over the Sierras, all the way to Black Rock City and into Burning Man, those two camps being Faux Mirage and also Red Lightning. And we did a lot of food prep the week leading up to it, and various sorting and getting the equipment loaded. All the logistics were just over the top for me. I could not believe how much was involved just to get to the point where you can actually exit and decide, well, you have everything that you need to go out here. And it was exciting. It was, my first time arriving there was so surreal. I remember it being just after sunset. We got the early arrival pass, so you go in there and you actually do the setup.
first of all, the people that were working with the Browners crew were absolutely fabulous. I don't think I've ever worked with better people before that had this different approach to life, and they were very joyful, and a lot of energy went into actually building that camp. And it was really actually a cluster of camps. It wasn't even just one. There was multiple spin-offs from that. So it was almost like its own little village in a way. Nevertheless, I have more to tell you about that story in a moment, but I want to keep the music happening here. After all, we are 50 years too fast forward. We're in 1986. This is a song called Candyman by Susie and the Banshees from

And yes, looking back on it now, some 8 years later, I find that you have to have just the right balance of a sense of adventure and naivety, being kind of ignorant as to what you're actually going forward with on your mission. And instantly, I was thrust into the position of driving a huge RV with a trailer over one of the biggest mountain passes in the United States, which is the Sierras. And, you know, I remember us getting kind of a late start on a Sunday, and we had to leave one of the people behind. I think it was a big school bus carrying all the poles for Red Lightning, and there were many because it was like 8 teepees that they build. But in any case, yeah, something about a taillight being out, and they had to wait for the auto parts store to open up on Monday. In any case, the rest of the caravan, though, took off, and we finally reached a point where the first driver finished his shift, and then it was my turn, and I'm not normally a coffee drinker. But man, you got the 3 a.m. till 9 a.m. shift, and you're carrying all these people. When, you know, their lives are in your hands, not to mention the entire load of every type of restaurant gear under the sun and a lot of bicycles and everything else on the back of a trailer. And so you're going over this huge mountain pass. Going up, not so bad. Coming down is kind of tricky because you have to make sure that your brakes are working the whole way. And making sure that you don't build up so much speed that if you ever did need to brake heavily, that it doesn't turn out of control. So, yeah, that was my new experience in driving. I had driven many times to New York and Philadelphia late nights and that sort of thing. And I was always in a Mustang. No big deal there. In any case, I did drive safely, though. And finished my part of the trip. And eventually we did get there. The next day, I think we spent... We spent a day regrouping at the GSR, which is the Grand Sierra Resort in Reno, which is always fun because it becomes like its own little circus there. It's fascinating, really, because everybody, it's like the mass meeting point for everybody who's flying into the airport, et cetera, and they have to meet up with their fellow campmates and people that are going into Burning Man. So it's kind of, it's fascinating in itself, just hanging out at the GSR like the week before and the week after, or at least a couple days. And so it goes. You know, I don't know how much to talk about each year, but I do want to bring out the point of meeting David Bronner in person, which, you know, was kind of part of the vision that I had. And you never know, like, what is the exact time when maybe you're supposed to explain what your vision is. And I had that moment, which took place the night before I had DJed for the party at the Uranium Lounge, which was also part of the camp that we were at, another offshoot. And David Bronner was there, along with several of his friends, and, you know, all had a good time. But it was the next day when I went in to charge my cell phone, because there isn't much electrical outlets around, but there happened to be some in this particular unit. And so in walks David Bronner, and I'm like, wow, this is my time. And so I got to explain to him what Radio Alchemy was about and where we were intending to go with it. And he gave me his email and said, well, if you need assistance, let me know. And that was the beginning of that stage of at least being able to bring out the idea
the vision in mind for our radio station. This is the Sisters of Mercy. It's 1956. The name of the song is 1956.

and some unfinished business left over from last week. Was the unfortunate need to pay a tribute to one of the legends in the music industry, Lee Scratch Perry, who passed away on the 29th of August. He was a Jamaican record producer and singer noted for his innovative studio techniques and production style. Perry was also a pioneer in the 1970s development of dub music with his early adoption of remixing and studio effects to create new instrumental or vocal versions of existing reggae tracks. And he worked with and produced for a wide variety of artists, including Bob Marley and the Wailers, Junior Mervin, the Congos, Max Romeo, Adrian Sherwood, Beastie Boys, Ari Up, The Clash, The Orb, and many others. So today we honor him by putting him up on our Facebook Wall of Fame for 50 Years Too Fast Forward. And tonight he is our featured artist. This is Jungle by Lee Scratch.

Yes, Lee Scratch Perry, born March 20th, 1936, in Kendall, Jamaica, passing away on the 29th of August at the age of 85 in Lusaya, Jamaica. And getting back to Burning Man, one of the most vivid memories of my first time there was actually seeing the blank canvas that was the playa being built up over that entire week. So, 'cause we got the early entry in and we were part of the main build for this big camp. And like I said, the crew were fantastic to work with, some genius contractors and people that do this, these building projects and move from place to place with the foam project, which moves about. I even saw that down in at Envision, that foam experience, which is fascinating. And we transformed a 40-foot trailer. You know, the typical long truck, 40-foot, where the sides of the truck fold out and form like a 40-by-30-foot kitchen space. This was our full zone for some dining, you know, with the staff and everything. You know, some meetings were held there and that sort of thing, and other people are working on little side projects. But primarily, it was a full kitchen with convection ovens and grills and griddles and all kinds of stuff, including like a three sink type of thing, which I spent most of my time at because I relegated myself to becoming a dishwasher. I was a very good dishwasher, but nevertheless, I was a dishwasher. And I'll never forget the very first opening day of the actual Burning Man was a huge thunder and lightning storm, which shut down the gate. They were not letting anybody else in, and they had to turn them all away. And I remember distinctly seeing a lightning bolt shoot through the roof of that very trailer that I just described to you. And I swear, it may have hit the ground there as well. But wow, what a day that was. And then I was so almost in a state of suspension that I had to go out and find out, well, what is this all about? So, you know, I went out with my boots and trudged through the extremely muddy playa. I don't even know if I was on a bike or not at that particular time, but I remember heading all the way to the other side of the city, not really knowing what all this was, and seeing it for the first time, I was just blown away. And this was only day one. So, you know, as the week went by, you know, we got to go out on, we had two art cars actually within our own camp. One was called Rainbow Bridge, which was the smaller of the two, but nevertheless fascinating in itself. And then the legendary Abraxas, which was the fire breathing dragon that had like a 10,000 watt sound system. And you know, it's one of the legendary pieces of Burning Man, always has been for quite a while now. Any case,

And everyone, I'm sure, has their own demeanor and their own internal experience of what they go through out there. So, you know, some people go through some heavy stuff. For me, it was kind of like, okay, one minute I'm back there, you know, scrubbing greasy chicken pans, and then the next hour later, I'm out partying in these really cool art cars with these psychedelic warriors, and you know, out in the deep playa, looking at all this fantastic art and having such a fantastic time that I didn't even make it back. I barely made it back in time to catch 2 hours sleep and then get up the next day and do it all over again. And I remember distinctly coming back in that art car at like 6 in the morning when, you know, the sky is just about breaking through sunrise. And that day, they had a special burn going on, which was Embraced, which was these huge figures of a man and a woman in an embrace. They're you know, built out of wood, and they're burning this. And it's been pretty legendary. It was documented. In fact, I used part of that scene as the, you know, all that is now for, you know, the end of the Pink Floyd Dark Side of the Moon tribute. In any case, wow, what a first time experience that was, though. And, you know, then the tear down and going back. But in any case, that was just 1 year's worth. And there was so much contained within there that you somewhat feel like a cartoon character in the middle of this animation. And, you know, the time is very scrunchy. It's just kind of like, you don't notice it going by at all, but yet it goes by so fast, and those 7 days go by like nothing. This is the Happy Mondays, Wrote for Luck. Hope you're having a happy Monday here on Labor Day. KONA 100.5 LPFM and Radio Alchemy, KONA.com. I'm DJ Frank X for the next hour and 15 minutes.

And here's something to behold. Nothing makes time stand still quite like a good old-fashioned dust storm. Yes, a complete whiteout. And that's what 2015 was about. That was the year Carnival of Mirrors took place, and we were camping at Red Lightning. And I believe I arrived there by bus. I took the Burner Express, which is a bus that runs special for people who are going to Burning Man from either Reno or from San Francisco. And you charter the bus, it takes you there, and you know, take all your stuff with you and you get in. Of course, we weren't there for the early entry. At least I wasn't that particular year. Was still working with my fellow campmates, but at a different camp. I'd gone to a Mets Giants series earlier, and I remember having to sell my Sunday ticket, which was an ESPN game. The time got bumped, etc., and I had to catch my bus. But yeah, I never forget that particular year as being the most dustiest year that I had ever been there. Other years, sometimes it's just so hot, sometimes it's a combination of the two. But this particular one, very windy and very limited vision during the dust storms. We had parties to cater, we had weddings and that sort of thing. We spent the night on a double-decker art bus called the Purple something or other. I forget exactly what it was. I'll have to look that up. But the neat thing about this particular theme was that there was it was like a midway scattered all throughout the area where the man was. It was fascinating. They had little sections of storytellers and skee ball where, you know, you slid the ball up and depending on the hole that you dropped the ball into, it would shoot out a big flame or a smaller flame. It was just fascinating, absolutely. Oh, and it even had a labyrinth. You had to go through this elaborate labyrinth in order to get to see the man before he burned, of course.

somehow or other ends up on the same flight as you, going from Bangkok to Koh Samui, ultimately going to Koh Phangan. Figure that one out, because that's exactly what happened. I got a tap on my shoulder at the Bangkok airport. Now, I had never met this guy before in my life, but he happened to see all the dust that was scattered on my computer bag and saw a BRC sticker on the back and said, "Dude, were you just at Burning Man?" I said, "Yeah." And so, of course, the next question becomes, "Well, where were you camped?"

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1: Infant Earth.

0: of the motherland.
1: What is alchemy?
2: To the alchemist, the process of alchemy was almost as important as the goal.
1: This is, of course, an oversimplification. The alchemist's own tendency was to overcomplication. Like the ceremonials, alchemists phrased their writings in intentionally obscure wording, ostensibly to shield their teachings, but also served to shield themselves from persecution.

reflection by the fireside. Song of the serpent, sing through me. Amidst the snake pit, fire pit, I sit and reflect ponderingly. As I watch the soundless motion of the flickering flame, it moves like a strobe light of projected picture frames from a silent movie. Staccato in breath, its fiery tip slither in rhythm at 100 BPM, layer between halftime and double time, while bringing to life the silent

realigning brain waves with the pulling tides of my mind's moon, for I am in tune with a source that is being refracted by the light of the sun as it drops on the one, one, one. And suddenly, everything.

0: From New York, this is Democracy Now!
1: My community is mourning. This is something that we have never expected to take place. But at the same time, the religious intolerance and the hate, unfortunately, that exists in our nation is unprecedented.
0: In California, two teenage gunmen attacked the Islamic Center of San Diego Monday, killing three people in what authorities are saying was a suspected hate crime. The center housed both a mosque and a school. We'll get the latest. Plus, we go to Minneapolis, where state officials have charged an ICE agent with shooting a Venezuelan immigrant, then falsely reporting what happened. Also look at a new documentary about E. Jean Carroll, who successfully sued Donald Trump twice in federal court. He was found guilty, civilly liable for sexual abuse and defamation.
2: If you were concerned about being dragged through the mud, why would you choose to sue Donald Trump?
3: Because he called me a liar, and I couldn't let it stand.
4: I called you right after the attack.
5: I was very disappointed that you wouldn't report him.
6: They never would have believed me.
0: We'll speak to filmmaker Ivy Miracle, director of the new film Ask E. Jean. All that and more coming up. Welcome to Democracy Now!, democracynow.org, The War and Peace Report. I'm Amy Goodman. President Trump said Monday he postponed an imminent U.S. attack on Iran at the request of Qatar, Saudi Arabia, and the United Arab Emirates. Trump's reversal came after he repeatedly threatened to launch new strikes, warning Iran there won't be anything left of them.
7: We were getting ready to do a very major attack tomorrow. I put it off for a little while, hopefully maybe forever, but possibly for a little while, because we've had very big discussions with Iran, and we'll see what they amount to.
0: It's not clear whether there have been any breakthroughs in stalled talks to end the U.S. and Israeli war on Iran. Iranian negotiators continue to demand an end to the U.S. naval blockade of Iran's ports, the release of Iran's frozen assets, and the lifting of international sanctions. Iran's foreign ministry said it remains skeptical after President Trump twice ordered attacks on Iran while negotiations were underway.
8: We approach every diplomatic process with deep distrust and serious skepticism in order to safeguard the national interests of Iran. Iran is aware that given the U.S.'s track record of undermining negotiations, it might repeat the same actions at any moment.
0: The Trump administration's imposed a U.S. entry ban on foreigners who've traveled in the Democratic Republic of the Congo, Uganda, or South Sudan in the past 3 weeks. The order came as the World Health Organization said an outbreak of Ebola virus in the DRC and Uganda has reached 500 suspected cases and 130 suspected deaths, with those numbers expected to rise. This is the WHO's Director General, Tedros Adhanom Ghebreyesus.
9: I'm deeply concerned about the scale and speed of the epidemic.
0: The WHO says the DRC will open three Ebola treatment centers in the eastern Ituri province, where the outbreak began. Meanwhile, the Centers for Disease Control says a U.S. doctor tested positive for Ebola after working with a medical missionary group in Congo. Dr. Peter Stafford was exposed to the virus while treating patients in the capital of Ituri province. He's been evacuated to Germany for treatment. To see our interview with Dr. Craig Spencer, who was positive for Ebola virus about a decade ago, but now is critiquing U.S. policy on Ebola and other viruses, we go to democracynow.org.
10: Israeli forces are continuing to intercept ships with a Gaza-bound humanitarian aid flotilla off the coast of Cyprus. More than 50 ships with a global Samud flotilla set sail from the Turkish port city of Marmaris last week. According to organizers, Israeli forces have intercepted 41 of their boats in the eastern Mediterranean, about 250 nautical miles from Gaza, which is under an Israeli maritime blockade. Video shows armed Israeli commandos climbing onto boats. 337 activists have been taken into custody. 10 boats are still sailing towards Gaza. Meanwhile, thousands of protesters took to the streets in Italy and Greece in solidarity with the Gaza-bound activists as world leaders condemned the Israeli raid. Malaysian Prime Minister Anwar Ibrahim wrote on social media, quote, "The world cannot continue to bow to tyranny and corruption. The oppression against Palestinians and those who mobilize and deliver humanitarian aid must be stopped immediately, and Israel must face justice and accountability," he said. This is Turkey's President Recep Tayyip Erdogan.
11: "I curse in the strongest terms this act of piracy and banditry against the passengers of hope on the Samud flotilla, compromised of citizens of 40 different countries. We are taking the necessary steps to ensure the safe return of our citizens on the flotilla. We call on the international community to take action against Israel's lawless and rule-breaking actions."
10: In California, two teenage attackers fatally shot three people on Monday at the Islamic Center of San Diego, the largest mosque in San Diego County. Among the dead was a security guard, Amin Abdullah, a father of eight, who police said played a pivotal role in saving children's lives. The suspects, aged 17 and 19, were found dead from apparent self-inflicted gunshot wounds in a car near the scene. Police are investigating the attack as a hate crime. Law enforcement officials told CNN hate speech was scrawled on one of the weapons. A suicide note that contained writings about racial pride was also found, according to the officials. CARE, the Council on American Islamic Relations, noted the attack comes as anti-Muslim bias complaints reached their highest level on record last year, with 8,683 complaints filed nationwide. This is Taha Hussein, the imam and director of the Islamic Center of San Diego.
1: "My community is mourning. This is something that we have never expected to take place. But at the same time, the religious intolerance and the hate, unfortunately, that exists in our nation is unprecedented."
10: After headlines, we'll be speaking with Linda Sarsour. In Minnesota, prosecutors have filed criminal charges against an ICE officer who allegedly shot a Venezuelan immigrant in North Minneapolis during an immigration raid in January, lied about what happened. On Monday, Hennepin County Attorney Mary Moriarty announced federal agent Christian Castro will face four counts of second-degree assault and one count of falsely reporting a crime.
12: "Counts of assault are a result of Mr. Castro shooting through the front door of a residence with the intent to cause fear of immediate bodily harm or death to the four adults who were just inside the door. These charges have activated a nationwide warrant for his arrest."
10: Venezuelan immigrant Julio Sosa Celis suffered a leg wound when Castro allegedly shot him through the door. The Trump administration initially claimed that Castro fired in self-defense after accusing Sosa Celis and another man of beating an officer with a broom handle and snow shovel. A federal judge later dismissed those charges after video evidence clearly contradicted it. This comes as Hennepin County prosecutors continue to investigate the killings of Renee Good and Alex Preti by federal agents during the Trump administration's violent immigration enforcement campaign known as Operation Metro Surge. We'll go to Minneapolis later in the broadcast. A new report finds more than 100,000 children in the U.S. have had a parent detained since the Trump administration began its mass deportation campaign last year. That's far more than under President Trump's first term and more than double the number of family separations that would be projected using government data. The finding comes from a Brookings Institution study that estimates some 400,000 people have been booked into ICE jails since January of last year. The Justice Department announced Monday it'll create a $1.776 billion fund to make payments to Trump supporters who say they were wrongly investigated or prosecuted by previous administrations. The so-called Anti-Weaponization Fund would be overseen by five commissioners, four of whom would be appointed by the Attorney General to serve at the pleasure of the president. The announcement came as part of a settlement agreement between President Trump and his own administration after Trump, his sons, and their family business sued the IRS for over $10 billion over the leak of Trump's tax returns by an IRS worker. Following Monday's announcement, the Treasury Department's top lawyer resigned. Brian Morrissey leaves his post just 7 months after his Senate confirmation. He did not respond to reporters' requests for comment. Democrats have accused Trump of creating a slush fund for his MAGA allies, including insurrectionists who joined the January 6 riot at the U.S. Capitol. On Monday, 93 Democratic lawmakers filed an amicus brief in federal court seeking to block the fund. Virginia Congressmember Don Beyer wrote, quote, "He's just stealing your money. There's no transparency. We won't know who gets paid or how much. It's illegal and corrupt as hell. We're fighting it in court," Congressmember Beyer said. The EPA proposed Monday to kill drinking water limits for four so-called forever chemicals set by the Biden administration in 2024. The EPA said it will keep limits on PFOA and PFOS, the two most widely studied PFAS compounds, but will allow some water utilities to extend their compliance deadline from 2029 to 2031. The rollbacks could delay or eliminate drinking water protections for up to 105 million people. PFAS have been linked to cancer, thyroid disease, liver damage, decreased fertility, and immune system damage. In a statement, Catherine O'Brien, senior attorney at Earth Justice, said, quote, "This move only underscores that the Trump administration's MAHA rhetoric, that's Make America Healthy Again, is just that. Empty rhetoric, and it will leave children and families to bear the cost of continued drinking water contamination," unquote. Here in New York, Long Island Railroad strike ended Monday night after the MTA and five unions reached a tentative agreement ending a three-day work stoppage that paralyzed the largest commuter rail system in the United States. Over the weekend, 3,500 unionized workers walked off the job for the first LIRR strike in over 30 years. The deal still needs to be ratified by members of the five unions. If rejected, the strike could resume. And New York City Mayor Zoran Mamdani announced Monday the city's first municipally owned grocery store will open in the Hunts Point section of the South Bronx next year. The 20,000 square foot store will be located inside the Peninsula, an affordable housing and mixed use development. The plan is part of a broader $70 million initiative to open one city owned store in each of the five boroughs. Under the proposal, the stores would pay no rent or property taxes, keeping overhead costs low. The plan still requires city council approval. This is Mayor Mamdani.
13: Standing here this morning, I cannot help but think of the words of our 40th president, Ronald Reagan. He famously said, "The nine most terrifying words in the English language are, I'm from the government and I'm here to help." It's a good quote, but I disagree. I think nine more terrifying words are actually, "I worked all day and can't feed my family." We are going to use the power of government to lower prices and make it easier for New Yorkers to put food on the table.
10: And those are some of the headlines. This is Democracy Now!, democracynow.org, The War and Peace Report. I'm Amy Goodman. In California, two teenage gunmen fatally shot three people on Monday at the Islamic Center of San Diego, the largest mosque in San Diego County. Among the dead was a security guard, now identified as Amin Abdullah, a father of eight, who police say played a pivotal role in saving lives, particularly children's lives. The suspects, aged 17 and 19, were found dead from apparent self-inflicted gunshot wounds in a car near the scene. Police are investigating the attack as a hate crime. Law enforcement officials told CNN hate speech was scrawled on one of the weapons. A suicide note that contained writings about racial pride was also found, according to officials. CARE, the Council on American Islamic Relations, noted the attack comes as anti-Muslim bias complaints reach their highest level on record, with 8,683 complaints filed nationwide. This is Taha Hussein, the imam and director of the Islamic Center of San Diego.
1: My community is mourning. This is something that we have never expected to take place. But at the same time, the religious intolerance and the hate, unfortunately, that exists in our nation is unprecedented. All of us, we are responsible for spreading the culture of tolerance, the culture of love. All of us, we are responsible from whatever position we have, as parents, as media people, as elected officials, as law enforcement, as religious leaders. All of us, we can do something to protect our nation, to protect our society. And please, I have one request to the media. Stop sharing the picture of the victims. Let the families mourn. Let them pray, as we do always at the Islamic Center of San Diego. It's a house of worship, it's not a battlefield. Come on. People come to the mosque to pray, to socialize, to celebrate, to enjoy their time together. Muslims and non-Muslims alike, everyone have been always welcomed. Our doors are always welcomed. We never ask people. When they show up at the door of the Islamic Center, we never ask them whether you are a Muslim or not. Who are you? Because everyone is welcome. So let's do our best to spread this culture of love and tolerance and sympathy for the sake of this nation, for the sake of the future generation.
10: That was Taha Hussein, the imam and director of the Islamic Center of San Diego, attacked on Monday. Police said they'd begun a search for the two teenage gunmen 2 hours before the attack, after the mother of one of the shooters called police. This is San Diego Police Chief Scott Wall.
14: She believed her son was suicidal, and she began to share information that several of her weapons were missing. Vehicle was missing, in addition to her son. She also said that her son was with a companion, and that they were dressed in camo, and that is not consistent with what we would typically see from somebody that is suicidal.
10: That's the San Diego police chief. We're joined now by Linda Sarsour, Palestinian-American Muslim organizer, friend of the imam at the Islamic Center of San Diego, author of We Are Not Here to Be Bystanders, and co-founder of Empower Action Fund. Linda, thanks so much for joining us again, but under these incredibly sad circumstances, the guard has just been named who was killed by the gunmen themselves apparently dead of self-inflicted wounds. Can you talk about what you heard yesterday and your reaction as it was unfolding? You're a friend of the imam.
15: I immediately saw a tweet on X that said that there was a shooting at the Islamic Center of San Diego, and I immediately texted Imam Taha Hussein, who's an old friend of mine, and I said, are you okay? And he immediately called me back and said that we are in a lockdown right now. There's been an active shooting. At that moment, he had not known about all the fatalities, but they did know about Brother Emin Abdullah, who was the armed security guard of the mosque and a father of eight and a wonderful, incredible human being that I also had the honor and privilege of meeting myself. There are also two other adult males that were also killed in the shooting. One of them is Brother Mansour, also known as Abu al-Izz. He is an elder, a caretaker of the mosque, also was running the Islamic bookstore at the mosque, and just a beloved kind of uncle in the community. Another one is Brother Nadid. Brother Nadid is a neighbor of the mosque, a congregant, someone who is heavily involved in the mosque itself. It's just a very devastating experience. There is also over about 200 kids in a pre-K to third grade Islamic school that is a part of the Islamic Center of San Diego who are also on lockdown, hiding under, hiding under desks and closets. And if it wasn't for Brother Emin Abdullah and these brothers that came out to put their bodies on the line, we could have had many more fatalities, and many of them could have been small children in this country. So even though the children are safe, thank God, they are forever going to live with this trauma of knowing that their mosque was attacked because they were Muslims.
10: I was watching as parents wept also, talking about how Amin had saved their children, that the kids, the first thing they look forward to going to school in the morning is seeing him there.
15: That's right. That's who he was, and this was his job. As a matter of fact, a few days before this horrific shooting, he had made a post on social media, on Facebook, and said something like, a lot of people look for fame, they look for financial stability, they look kind of for the worldly things. But for him, he just wanted to be a good Muslim, and he wanted to meet his Lord as pure as he was when he was a baby. And that is his last message that people saw on social media. Imam Taha, also the director of the Islamic Center, who was in the building when this happened, he was on the second floor, is an incredible ally. He's someone who is very well known in the immigrant rights movement, in the San Diego economic justice movement. He's at often at many rallies. This is a mosque that has opened its doors to the community. They literally have open mosque day where anyone in the community can show up to the mosque, and they are opened, they are welcomed with open arms. They have film screenings. They do like community events. They do festivals. Like, this is the epitome of a mosque that shows our true values as Muslims in community and in solidarity. So it's just devastating, and no house of worship should have to ever experience this.
10: You were with Imam Taha Hussein just a few weeks ago.
15: Mm-hmm. Imam Taha is a national leader. He is part of many of the movement work that I do. He's someone that we go to as an Islamic scholar to help guide us through the social justice and work that we do. And we were in Dearborn just a few weeks ago. He was there as a mentor to many Muslim organizers in this country. And he's someone that I've spoken on many panels with. We do the Muslim Student Association conference in California. Just someone who's always at the right place at the right time, and very encouraging, and of women leadership in our community, of youth leadership in our community. And so it's just devastating to see that his mosque was targeted, as someone who has poured so much into our community and movements.
10: Can you talk about what you understand the mom of one of the alleged shooters? Kane Clark was, I believe, 17. Mm-hmm. He was with Caleb Vasquez. These two now dead teenagers have been identified. How the mom got in touch with the police hours before, I think she had a cache of weapons, mm-hmm. but she saw her guns gone and her car gone, and her kid was dressed in camo with the ammo. And as the mayor, as the police chief said, even though he had left a suicide note, that is highly suspect when they're putting on camo, mm-hmm. obviously.
15: I mean, we can't deny, Amy, that there's been increased political rhetoric against Muslims in this country, and the ways in which Muslims are treated. Even after this horrific shooting, right-wing MAGA accounts, some of them verified, some of them high-profile, have begun conspiracy theories or have actually blamed the mosque itself for their own shooting that happened. happened there. It is absolutely horrific to see the ways in which elected officials, anywhere from Randy Fine to the members of Congress who have started this, what they call the Sharia Free Caucus, people are not held accountable for their anti-Muslim hate. Anti-Muslim hate is one of the few types of bigotry in this country that is acceptable. You don't lose your job. There's no consequences for it. And here comes a 17-year-old who is probably brought into all this propaganda. He's wrote a suicide note. The officials are saying that there was hate rhetoric scrolled on the weapons, which also tells me how long were your guns missing? How long did it take him to scroll, you know, hateful, you know, rhetoric on guns? Also, how is the mother storing her guns? You know, did you just leave them around? Was there no key? Was there no way for this to be protected so that your child does not go out and kill innocent people at a mosque? So there's something very, you know, strange that's happening here. But I will say this about the 17-year-old and also a 19-year-old. I'm sad, Amy, for them. I really am sad. They're too young for this type of hate. And the fact that it drove them to the point where they went to a mosque and they shot innocent people and could have shot children. I mean, the fact that there's an Islamic school, if it wasn't for Brother Amin and the brothers that interfered, we literally could have had dozens of children who would have been literally shot and killed. And the thing is, we've seen this before. We saw it in Sandy Hook. We saw it in Uvalde. And so for me, I'm just like, it's an issue around, let's end this anti-Muslim hate. Let's make sure that there are consequences for people who propagate this hate, for media outlets who propagate this hate. And also, let's get some sensible gun reform. How did this mother get the, were they registered guns? How was she storing them at home? How did your son wear, where did your son get Cameo from? Like wearing, I mean, the whole thing just doesn't make sense.
10: During a televised news conference on Monday, a woman disrupted the news conference just as San Diego Mayor Todd Gloria was beginning to speak. She accused him of emboldening what she called Zionist propaganda.
16: Thank you.
17: Direct result, more leadership! More leadership! Our Muslim brothers and sisters have been talking to you.
10: So after that, the mayor began speaking, but she referred to him as Todd, which was his first name. Linda Sarsour, I don't know if you could make out what she was saying, but if you could respond.
15: She was saying basically to him that this is that you're part of the problem, that this is because you've emboldened this hateful rhetoric. Like, she was basically holding him accountable. Mayor Todd, in the course of genocide, has condemned Palestinian organizers. He condemned Palestinian students. He would never show up to any events led by Palestinian American or Muslims that were related to the genocide in Gaza. And he continued to vilify folks that organized around the genocide. And he is someone who has aligned himself with right-wing Zionists and others. So I think, again, who you ally with as a leader of a city, right, like San Diego, tells me where you stand. If you're going to be willing to stand with people who

0: there's a controversial mosque here. What does that have to do with what is happening to these people?
1: The far-right political activist, Trump ally Laura Loomer, posted a message on X on Monday reading, "The mosque that was, quote-unquote, supposedly shot up today, just remember the people who attend this mosque want us all to be killed. We will be told they are such amazing people. I'm not advocating for violence. I condemn violence. I'm showing you how evil this mosque is and always has been. It should be raided by ICE and the FBI," she tweeted. In a follow-up tweet, Laura Loomer called for the DHS to, quote, deport every Muslim in America back to the Middle East, unquote. Your response, Linda?
0: And this is exactly what's across the entire internet. That's it. This is the conspiracy theories blaming us for the tragic and horrific shooting that has happened at this mosque. And this is the kind of rhetoric that's acceptable. No one else, Amy, would be able to say something like Laura Loomer about any other religious community. Again, for us, it's acceptable. Her posts won't get taken down. There will be no consequences for a Laura Loomer. But here we have three adult men, beloved in their community, in an incredible mosque where their neighbors love them. There are people that have come out and spoken about them, pastors, rabbis, those that have visited this mosque and know that this mosque is a community center. It's a beloved place. I've been there so many times, Amy. It's so incredible. It's one of the most diverse mosques in all of America, from the African continent, from South Asia, from the Arab world, from converts in the United States of America, to Latino Muslims. They have Spanish-speaking programs. I mean, it's just an incredibly beautiful place. They welcome the formerly incarcerated. This is the kind of people that they are. Imam Taha is one of the most incredible leaders we have in this country, and it's just despicable that we allow this kind of rhetoric, especially after a horrific shooting.
1: Linda Sarsour, Palestinian-American, Muslim organizer, author of We Are Not Here to Be Bystanders. She's also co-founder of Empower Action Fund. Coming up, a new documentary on E. Jean Carroll. She successfully sued Donald Trump twice in federal court. He was found civilly liable for sexual abuse and defamation. We'll speak with the director, Ivy Mirapol. Stay with us.

Femmes du Monde, Women of the World by Amadou and Mariam in our Democracy Now! Studio. This is Democracy Now!, democracynow.org. I'm Amy Goodman. Will the Supreme Court let two verdicts against President Trump stand for the sexual abuse and defamation of writer E. Jean Carroll? In 2019, E. Jean Carroll published her memoir, What Do We Need Men For?, in which she described an encounter in the 1990s when President Trump, she said, sexually assaulted her in a department store dressing room at Bergdorf Goodman. At the time, she was a well-known advice columnist and host of her own TV show. When President Trump denied the account, E. Jean Carroll sued him and won. A unanimous New York jury found Donald Trump liable for sexual abuse and defamation and awarded E. Jean Carroll $5 million in damages. President Trump then denied knowing Carroll and called her a whack job on CNN. E. Jean Carroll then sued him again for defamation. A second jury, also unanimous, awarded her $83.3 million.

0: million dollars, but she has yet to see a penny. Federal courts upheld both verdicts, but now President Trump's attorneys are asking the Supreme Court to overturn them, asserting the president has absolute immunity for comments he makes as president. The Department of Justice has submitted a filing to the Supreme Court backing the president's argument. Trump's attorneys have also sought to invoke a federal statute to swap the president out as defendant and have the U.S. government take his place, which would essentially nullify the verdicts, as the federal government can't be sued for defamation. The verdict is on pause until the Supreme Court either reviews the two cases or decides to pass. The Second U.S. Circuit Court of Appeals conditioned the stay on President Trump posting a bond of nearly $100 million. Well, a new documentary goes through all of this and more. It's called Ask E. Jean Carroll. The film is directed and produced by the award-winning filmmaker Ivy Mirapol. Her past films include Heir to an Execution, a documentary about her grandparents, Julius and Ethel Rosenberg, who were executed at Sing Sing in the 1950s. In a moment, we'll be joined by Ivy Mirapol, but first, this is the trailer for Ask E. Jean.
1: There's no such thing as destiny, dear listener. We ourselves make our lives.
2: All the time I'm writing, and then I write this little quiz, and Esquire buys it. I got one taste of New York, and I thought, wow, I was as happy a being as ever existed. All my dreams were about becoming an advice columnist. And then Roger Ailes gave me my own TV show.
3: You don't really care who comments on anything because,
2: I mean,
3: you comment on everything.
4: If you were concerned about being dragged through the mud, why would you choose to sue Donald Trump?
2: Because he called me a liar, and I couldn't let it stand. I called you right after the attack.
5: I was very disappointed that you wouldn't report him.
2: They never would have believed me.
5: You were more famous than he was.
2: Here comes this huge attorney, Robbie Kaplan. She laid out the case. If women could see what kind of questions their fellow woman is asked when she brings charges against a powerful man.
4: Were you wearing underwear? Did you wear a bra? Are you taking any medications or drugs? Have you ever had acting classes?
2: No.
6: There was some darkness coming in.
2: We were prepping for the second trial, and Robbie said, the man you have not seen in 30 years is going to be in that courtroom.
7: E. Jean Carroll had the guts to face him down twice.
2: I am thinking of getting a toaster.
0: The trailer for the new documentary, Ask E. Jean, out this weekend at New York's IFC Center, and will be coming out in Los Angeles as well. We're joined now by the award-winning filmmaker, Ivy Mirapol, from Cold Spring, New York. Ivy, thanks so much for joining us. It might surprise people that these cases continue, and they are now sitting at the Supreme Court. Explain these verdicts and the amount of money that E. Jean could see, nearly $90 million from President Trump.
8: Well, hi, Amy. Thanks for having me. E. Jean, in the first case, she was awarded $5 million. Then she was awarded the massive, you know, amount of 83.5. And that was specifically had to do with the amount of defamation that continued to, you know, rain down on her from President Trump, but also that activated so many of his followers to really threaten her. You know, violently. So the $83 million was the jury saying, you know, it has to be a very large number to make it stop. Both of those cases are now at the doors of the Supreme Court. I honestly can't speculate on what's going to happen there, but I can say that they have. I think at this point, maybe there's been about 10 or 11 weeks, maybe more, where they could have decided at least to hear or deny cert to the first case, and they just keep kind of bumping it down the road.
0: And the first case, the $5 million, explain exactly what that was about.
8: Well, so the $5 million had to do with the sexual assault and defamation. So what E. Jean was able to do is, when the Adult Survivors Act was passed in New York, it allowed for a one-year window for victims of sexual assault, rape, to file lawsuits. From any time in their lives, they had that year window. And E. Jean was the first one to file that case. She had already filed a defamatory lawsuit against Donald Trump because he, in his first term, had defamed her from the White House lawn and was attacking her regularly. So that had been filed. But then when the Adult Survivors Act gave her the opportunity to bring the case of sexual assault, she did so. So that's the first case.
0: I want to play a clip from the film, which shows the start of E. Jean Carroll's deposition, in which she is questioned by President Trump's personal attorney, Elena Haba.
9: Raise your right hand, please. Do you swear to tell the truth, the whole truth, and nothing but the truth, so help me God?
10: I do.
9: Thank you.
11: Good morning, Ms. Carroll. Thank you for being here.
10: How do you do?
11: I'm okay. My name is Elena Haba. I'm sure you know that. I represent former President Donald Trump. Have you ever been deposed?
10: Never.
11: Okay. So let's go over some ground rules. First of all, you're under oath. So that means you must testify truthfully and honestly and accurately to the best of your ability. Are you ready to start? Is that a yes?
10: That's a yes. Giddy up.
12: Okay. If women could see what kind of questions their fellow woman is asked when she brings charges of rape against a powerful man, it would stop a racehorse. It is really quite stunning.
11: Okay. I am going to switch into the complaint. Do you remember what the temperature was outside?
10: Yes. Clear and cool-ish.
0: So that was a clip from the deposition. That's an Ivy Mirapol's film, Ask E. Jean. And she was being questioned by Elena Haba, President Trump's attorney. She just stepped down as the top federal prosecutor in New Jersey following an appeals court ruling that found she was unlawfully serving in that role. Just a little background on Elena Haba. But E. Jean Carroll, we heard the deposition and then a clip of an interview with her talking about what women face when they make accusations about sexual abuse today. Ivy.
8: Yeah, so excuse me. So I just want to first say that this is an incredible opportunity for audiences to see what really goes on when a woman brings a case like this, especially against a powerful man, but any man, really, that if you make it all the way to being deposed or sitting in the courtroom, you are going to be subjected to this kind of questioning. And if you, when you watch the whole film, you see that it's relentless and it goes on. So these depositions were private. You know, they were not entered into evidence, and so they never were made public. And attorney Robbie Kaplan and E. Jean gave them to me as an incredible gift for this film and for the world to see this and to experience what E. Jean experienced. But the other part is, and I love, you know, the start of it, because it just captures E. Jean, who she is, so beautifully, because right at the top, you see she takes it very seriously that she's under oath, and then she doesn't realize that she has to speak the word yes when Elena Haba asks her the last question, and she said, "Are you ready?" And E. Jean just nods, and then when Elena Haba presses her, she says, "Yes, giddy up." that's like, I mean, I love it. It's like the mantra for E. Jean's life and for what E. Jean took to this case.
0: I want to play a scene from your film, Ask E. Jean, in which E. Jean Carroll talks with writer Lisa Birnbeck, the first person she spoke to, about Donald Trump sexually assaulting her back in 1996.
13: I called you right after the attack. We were not that close of friends. I had met you.
14: You didn't like me that much, right?
13: No, I adored you. See, that was the thing. I thought you were the funniest writer I know. And if I tell you what happened, you will laugh. And then I will feel great.
14: Yeah.
13: And then we'll both be happy.
14: Right. I think, oh, this is going to be fun.
13: Right.
14: And you tell me this story. And I said, E, what happened to you was horrible. And you got upset that I wasn't laughing.
13: Yeah. But if you thought it was funny, if I called you,
14: it would take the sting out.
13: That it hadn't happened, it was just a funny thing.
14: And instead, I was shocked and said, wow, what are we going to do?
15: Please. Cheers.
13: Thank you.
14: You know, I was very disappointed that you wouldn't report him.
13: But Lisa, they never would have believed me. I would have been fired. I didn't have money to get an attorney. Everything I'd worked for would be dissipated.
14: You said, don't ever speak of this again. Don't ever tell anyone this story as long as you live. Do I have your word? And you did. And that was that.
0: That's writer Lisa Birnbeck, the first person E. Jean Carroll spoke to about being sexually assaulted in the department store dressing room. Ivy Maripol, talk about the significance of what it means when a person has told another person contemporaneously.
8: Yeah, so Lisa is what's called an outcry witness, and which just means that she's the person that E. Jean told right after the attack. Carol Martin is E. Jean's other outcry witness. Those two women were told within a day or two after Trump assaulted E. Jean at Bergdorf Goodman's. And what's important about that is that now, then 25 years later, when E. Jean decided to come forward with this story, she went to Carol and Lisa and, you know, asked that they please come forward now and lose their anonymity, which was not an easy choice to make for either of them. And they both did, and they both stood by E. Jean. And it's a beautiful story of female friendship across the years and then coming together to fight this common battle.
0: I want to go to one last clip, and that is during his deposition in 2023, Trump was shown a picture of himself, E. Jean Carroll, her former husband, the news anchor John Johnson, and Trump's then wife, Ivana. He confused E. Jean Carroll with his ex-wife, Marla Maples.
16: You're saying Marla's in this photo?
17: That's Marla, yeah. That's my wife.
16: Which woman are you pointing to?
18: No.
17: Here.
16: Carol.
17: Oh, is that?
16: The person you just pointed to was E. Jean Carroll.
17: Who is that? Who is this?
16: Point, your wife. And the woman on the right is your then-wife,
17: Ivana? I don't know. This was the picture. I assume that's John Johnson. Is that
16: Carol?
17: Because it's very blurry.
0: So this is an amazing moment, right? This is Donald Trump, who said he'd never met this woman, she was not his type. And of course, then E. Jean Carroll writes a book, He's Not My Type. And he is confusing E. Jean Carroll with his ex-wife, Marla Maples.
8: Yes. Now, you know, Amy, this was reported at the time, but I don't think people, myself included, can fully appreciate or understand what was happening here until we were able to just really play it out in the film. It's as you said, Trump is presented with this photo that shows, you know, him meeting E. Jean in a, or saying hello to E. Jean in a receiving line, And he gets very confused. He is asked to identify everyone in the picture, and his wife Ivana Trump is there, and with him. But he looks at E. Jean and he says, "That's Marla. That's Marla, my wife." Now, Robbie Kaplan, so quick, she follows up with this unbelievable bombshell of a moment, and says, "Would you say that all three of your wives were your type?" Are your type? And he says, "Oh yeah, yeah, sure." Doesn't even, you know? It's just, and we have that in the film too. So, it is such an important turning point in the case, and it just shows, you know, how all of his bluster about, you know, she's not my type, and all of this is just more lies.
0: Ivy Mirapolis, we wrap up. Can you talk about the release of this film, the theatrical release this weekend? It's opening at IFC Center here in New York, going on to Los Angeles. Have you had difficulty distributing this film?
8: Yes. It has been, as you can imagine, it is quite a challenge. It is just the reality in our country right now that this vengeful president, and he's so powerful right now, back in office, that it has a chilling effect. So we have had a very hard time. We know that audiences want to see this film. We've had seen the reactions in the film festivals we've been privileged to be part of. So it took a while to get here, but we have partnered with Abramarama, an incredible distributor, and we are pushing the film out all over the country, and we're really excited because it's a New York City story, and we just the IFC Center Memorial Day weekend, big opening, we'll be there all week, and yeah, I'm going to be joined by some incredible women to do some Q&As. Roxane Gay will be with me. I have Amber Tamblyn. I feel the momentum starting. It feels like the exact right moment for this film.
0: Ivy Mirapol, director and producer of the award-winning documentary Ask E. Jean. Her past films include Heir to an Execution, about the execution of her grandparents, Julius and Ethel Rosenberg, executed in 1953. She will be at Q&As this weekend at the IFC Center here in New York. Coming up, state officials in Minneapolis have charged an ICE agent for shooting a Venezuelan immigrant, then falsely reporting what happened. Back in 20 seconds.

0: musician Carla Latta performing in our Democracy Now! Studio. This is Democracy Now!, democracynow.org. I'm Amy Goodman. In Minnesota, prosecutors have filed criminal charges against an ICE officer who allegedly shot a Venezuelan immigrant in North Minneapolis during an immigration raid in January, then lied about what happened. On Monday, the Hennepin County attorney, Mary Moriarty, announced federal agent Christian Castro will face four counts of second-degree assault and one count of falsely reporting a crime.
1: Four counts of assault are a result of Mr. Castro shooting through the front door of a residence with the intent to cause fear of immediate bodily harm or death to the four adults who were just inside the door. These charges have activated a nationwide warrant for his arrest.
0: Venezuelan immigrant Julio Sosa Cela suffered a leg wound when Castro allegedly shot him through the door. The Trump administration initially claimed that Castro fired in self-defense after accusing Sosa Celes and another man of beating an officer with a broom handle and a snow shovel. A federal judge later dismissed those charges after video evidence clearly contradicted it. This comes as Hennepin County prosecutors continue to investigate the killings of Nay Good and Alex Preti by federal agents during the Trump administration's violent immigration enforcement campaign known as Operation Metro Surge. Minnesota Attorney General Keith Ellison also addressed reporters Monday.
2: There's a long line of cases where state authorities have had to hold federal agents accountable for breaking state law. I think the first one is called N. Ray Nagel, and they flow from there. And so, as was said earlier, there's no such thing as absolute immunity.
0: We're joined in our New York studio by Emilio Gonzalez Avalos. She is executive director of Unidos Minnesota, a grassroots organization that builds power with Minnesota's working families to advance social, racial, and economic justice. She's here in New York. She just received the Puffin Prize for Creative Citizenship on behalf of her group. Hands Off NYC also was a recipient this year. Amelia, congratulations on the award. As you're here, these charges are announced. Talk about the significance of them.
3: It is really important to demonstrate that there are opportunities to continue to embody a functioning democracy when the crimes of people are meeting consequences. And that is what the institution of the Hennepin County Attorney's Office is trying to attempt here after several months of the federal government obstructing investigation of both the murders of Rene Good, Alex Preti, and also the other crimes that these officers committed during Operation Metro Resource in Operation Paris.
0: So talk about what it means to have state officials and what this video evidence was so that people understand it's the state of Minnesota that is going after the ICE officer. But in the case of Rene Good and Alex Preti, who were killed as they bore witness to what was happening on the ground, Alex Preti, the VA nurse, the mom, Rene Good, they're having trouble, the state officials, getting cooperation from the federal government who's taken the evidence.
3: Correct. Since the beginning, they deployed false narratives, calling both Rene Good and Alex Preti criminals, incendiaries, trying to polarize their identities for the public narrative that could benefit the federal government. And they were also trying to hide the overreach and the violence, the vitriol in which federal agents were behaving on the ground, the amount of erosion of people's constitutional rights, the violations of people's constitutional rights also during detention and through the detention and the transportation of immigrants into southern states for processing. And so when we see that Minnesota was a place where civil society was prepared to record and bear witness, and they brought all of these activities and recordings to the light. They shared in the social media, they shared with reporters, they shared with mainstream media. And so we had the evidence. People, regular people, had the evidence that the narrative that the federal government was putting out there was not only false, but also quite opposite to the type of misguiding that they were trying to misguide the regular Americans into believing that the Minnesotans were unruly and radical. And so now the county prosecutor has evidence from regular people, a neighbor that recorded that actually nobody used a shovel, that there was no use of force by a Venezuelan immigrant, that in fact there was an agent that shot through the door when there was a baby inside the home, several children inside the home, trying to figure out how to answer and ask if there was a warrant, if there was a judicial warrant, how to respond to the authorities. All that was recorded by neighbors. There were people trying to bear witness. They were eyewitnesses on the ground trying to bring these cases to light, and it was the people that equipped the county prosecutor to move the institution, to embody the constitutional law and the body of the institution of Hennepin County to actually prosecute the wrongdoing of these officers, and that is what democracy looks like. It looks like separation of powers and getting material consequences of wrongdoing.
0: Well, Emilio Gonzalez-Avalos, thank you for being with us, Executive Director of Unidos Minnesota, grassroots group that builds power with Minnesota's working families to advance social, racial, and economic justice. We'll do an interview in Spanish and post online at democracynow.org. That does it for our show. I'll be tonight at the IFC Center after the 6 o'clock screening of the film about Democracy Now! Steal the Story, Please! I'll be there with the director, Tia Lesson, and with V, formerly known as Eve Ensler. Tomorrow, I'll also be there for a Q&A after the 6 o'clock screening at IFC Center with our own Democracy Now! Co-host, Nermeen Sheikh, and the director, Tia Lesson. Then to Boulder and Denver. Check our website.
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1: Today on Science in the Sea, stirring up the ocean floor when we continue.

Those open centers are transparent. 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So these are a symbol for how you experience these other experiences.

0: real live one.
1: Yeah.
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1: 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Or an angel in a taxi cab. Or a corpse in a London bus. Or a fairy in your dairy milking petty cash. All you gotta do is buy me and I'm yours. All yours. No extra charge. And my hair is real, I tell you. It's real. I beat as I sleep, as I dream. You could have me today. No deposit. And I'm interest-free, too. Interest-free. Isn't that enough? 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
1: Thank you.
2: Thank you.
1: Thank you.
2: Thank you.
1: Thank you.
2: Thank you.
1: Thank you.
2: Thank you.
1: Swallow your whole.
2: Master, your word is law. Wipe your feet on my mouth and I'll wait at your door. Am I really wanted? Am I wanted? Is my head to be rented till demented? 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I'm no menstruating minstrel in a bedroom with no headroom. I'm no rotten, ill-gotten corpse of coal glutton to be bought cheap, so piss off, purchasers!
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0: We know what you know about these people. They're not the best at what they do. 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The Grateful Dead.
1: Please. For you folks out there in Radio Land, a big hello to y'all, and this is what's known as dead air.

A studio take of Passenger was released in 1977 on the Grateful Dead album Terrapin Station, but there it is back in the studio. This time it was released in the early 2000s when Phil Lesh and friends released There and Back Again limited edition bonus CD. The album There and Back Again was released in two different versions. There was the regular album and then you had the limited edition album. And on there included some studio takes and also live performances. And we're actually going to get into a live performance that you can find on There and Back Again, the limited edition bonus CD. We're going to be doing that here a little bit later here on the official tapes Grateful Dead radio program, where not only do we explore the official releases from the Grateful Dead's vault, but also from members of the Grateful Dead. And there's a new release out there that has a even more unique Phil Lesh connection, talking about Concordance, 150 years of Charles Ives. This is with the Owsley Stanley Foundation, the Grateful Dead sound man. And then also Phil Lesh helped record the piece that took place in March of 1974 at Marin Veterans Memorial Auditorium, John Kirkpatrick. The Owsley Stanley Foundation talking a little bit about the influence that Charles Ives had on the members of the Grateful Dead, particularly Phil Lesh, and then how their music not only influenced the Grateful Dead, but also influenced this release that we got in 2026, Concordance, 150 years of Charles Ives. Owsley Stanley Foundation presents Bears Sonic Journals.

0: exactly 9 p.m. on February 4th, 1966. The Grateful Dead happened to be piled into, that sounds like a couple of cars, and driving through the Berkeley Hills, stoned to the teeth on LSD, as Owsley put it in an email.
1: Coincidence that they were all at Bear's house tripping on acid and decided to go for a drive into the hills and turned on the radio and got an earful of Ives.
0: What comes on the radio at exactly 9 o'clock is the second movement of the Fourth Symphony, the Commedia movement. And Phil and Bear both separately conclude, and I'm sure together at the time they were concluding in real time, but they both wrote about it separately, how this was one of the most psychedelic pieces they'd ever heard. And it had a tremendous immediate impact on them. And Phil, you know, a year later takes the band to see Stokowski, whose recording they were listening to. This was at the time a relatively brand new recording. It had just been recorded in 1965. And so this is February of 1966. It was brand new at the time. And probably the first time that they'd heard that, because that was the first time on record.
1: Our friend Alan Rhodes remembers, Phil and Bear animatedly discussing Ives, and that they were absolutely convinced that he must have found some psychedelic something somewhere. where would this man have found the psychedelics that had to be necessary to compose something like that. It couldn't possibly be doing it without some psychedelic inspiration.

0: interesting, because as Bear got older, he came to have the opinion that some people just have a psychedelic mind, right? That some people kind of have that ability to see the world without all its filters in a different way, without needing to have substances.
1: Well, the Grateful Dead heard that on the radio in that car ride that they took through the Berkeley Hills in 1966. The second movement of the Fourth Symphony, the Commedia movement, where there are, you know, in the way that Ives composed it, three conductors with, you know, a huge orchestra, essentially conducting three different bands at once. And I mean, what's more psychedelic than that? And what's more, I mean, you talk about the simultaneity of experience, sifting through that sonically is itself fundamentally psychedelic, is one way to describe it, disorienting. But also, as you drill into each layer and you hear those overlapping layers, there's real meaning there. There's real structure there. There's real competency there.
2: My best actual recollection of hearing Ives' music was when I was lucky enough to be in New York in 1967, just about a year after the first recording was made, and Stokowski and the American Symphony Orchestra did two performances of the Fourth Symphony, and I got to go to both of them. I even got the other guys in my band to come along, and they loved it too. That was one of the best musical experiences of my life in Carnegie Hall that night.
1: You see, Phil takes the Grateful Dead in 1967 to see Stokowski conduct the Fourth Symphony, and they're all blown away. And then Phil goes back with Mickey the next night, and how does Mickey describe it? Is the way Phil describes Mickey is just priceless. Holographic, life-transforming. You can hear Mickey have these thoughts, and part of what they're hearing is, you know, and Pete really sums this up beautifully in his section of the liner notes, all of the polys are present here, polytonality, polyharmony. In the case of multiple conductors, you've got polyconductory. And then what the Grateful Dead do, because they're in their Anthem of the Sun sessions, is they apply some of these concepts that they heard immediately reflected in the Fourth Symphony into the making of Anthem of the Sun, with the way they take four live versions of themselves playing the other one, set them slightly off in time but overlapped, and then slam them back together. That's a very Ivesian, directly Ivesian experiment. So you've got those elements of how psychedelia weaves into it. You've got the aspects of dissonance. And, you know, there's a lot of parallels. You think about Phil Lesh's Foci, where it was supposed to have four conductors, I think, and 123 musicians playing. He was geeked out on Ives since he was a very young man, and looking for ways to bring that into the Grateful Dead. But as Tom Constantin told us, it's not necessarily a one-for-one analogy. The Ives is in the basic stock of the Grateful Dead, to use a cooking term, not sitting right up on the surface, though it does percolate directly up to the surface in things like Drums in Space, and where they get vastly more exploratory. I think it also appears in the references, the way that they go from, you know, one tune to another tune, mix a jam with something else, start a song one night and finish it the next night. And that's what, you know, what we tried to do in the listening notes for this release is really walk through all of the references that Ives brings in from the culture that he was in Connecticut growing up, the sounds that he would hear in Walden Woods, the sounds that he would hear in the neighborhood, from church bells to trains to wind blowing through the telegraph wires. He tried to put it all in there, and then we tried to identify for, you know, the Deadhead baseball statistic mindset, where we want to know every last detail of the music. We tried to put it in there with timestamps so that everybody was in on the details, not really in on the joke. It's in on the, you know, the subtle craftsmanship of the piece, and where did all these things come from?
3: We talked to TC, to Tom Constantin, for these liner notes, because TC was Ivesian, and he said Phil Lesh was never meant to be a bass player in a rock and roll band. He said, if anything, he was probably meant to be a trumpet player in a new music ensemble. And it was Jerry who, you know, his friend and neighbor and fellow psychonaut, who dragged him into this band. And TC said all of that creativity had to go somewhere. And that creativity was the experience of TC and Phil together as music students locally, shortly at Berkeley. They were studying with a minimalist electronic avant-garde composer, Berio, at Mills College. And these guys were feeding in this experimental music and these avant-garde composers. And the Grateful Dead suddenly happened in a very short order of time. So TC was saying all of that creativity had to go somewhere. It's not on the surface. We can't hear it on the surface, but it permeates the music of the Grateful Dead. A great counterexample where it is on the surface is another Ives head who is in the Grateful Dead, Hornsby. So Hornsby, his first album with The Range, he has a song, One Little Kiss. And at the very beginning, he directly quotes the Alcotts, which is the third movement on the record here. And you can listen, it's, you know, note for note.
1: I think there's also something to be said for the, I don't want to take anything away from Hornsby in terms of he hears the difficulty of the Concord as well. And as a challenge to him as a musician, watching somebody play the Concord is just an astonishing act. It is its own drama. It's like theater. And at the end of the Hawthorne movement, the player is exhausted. I mean, just worn out. The tension, the constant attention and focus. And, you know, one of the great things to talk about with Don Berman was, you know, what happens when you make a mistake? How do you find your place again in a piece that's as complicated as this? You spend your entire life studying the score, improving the score, getting better and better within the boundaries of the score, and then preparing yourself to depart from it every single time you play it live. Like, you can't not improvise it. It's that difficult.
4: The official tapes.

0: Bruce Hornsby was always kind of an unofficial official member of the Grateful Dead, and there's something from his album, The Way It Is. You heard the track, Every Little Kiss, and some influence from Charles Ives. Not only did Charles Ives have a huge influence on Bruce Hornsby, but also Phil Lesh of the Grateful Dead. We had the opportunity to talk with the Owsley Stanley Foundation. Their newest release is Bear Sonic Journals, Concordance, 150 years of Charles Ives.
1: When Phil set us off on this mission very early on, we found a reel that was clearly labeled Charles Ives. And when we preserved it, it was a Grateful Dead recording. That was reel number 433. And then reel 434 was one that was labeled John Kirkpatrick from cassette backup. And so basically, this was a transfer from a cassette backup to the reel that we had, but it was deeply flawed. It was several generations in. It was not in good enough condition to produce. I mentioned this to Phil, and he said, keep searching. And 700 reels later, and about 8 years later, we found the reel.

Fast forward a couple years later, we're working on the Johnny Cash album. And there's a song on there that June Carter Cash sings called Tall Lover Man. And it cuts out right at the climax of the song. And I love this song. It's really almost a prototype of Ring of Fire, which June wrote.

it was killing me that we were going to release Johnny Cash and have to cut it off at the end there. And Starfinder Redbird had told me that tape is very expensive, and so Bear, as an inexpensive backup, he would often run cassettes in the background so he could catch a reel flip. So I thought, well, maybe there's a cassette with that reel flip. And I flew all the way out to California to try to find it. And I'm there with Hawk, and I'm there with Jeffrey Norman, who does all our archiving, and he also does all the Grateful Dead's mastering. And so he's got a pick list, and Hawk has a pick list. And we're just sitting in dozens and dozens of these crates of boxes. Now, this was the early days of the archive. Everything's pretty well organized now, but at the time it was just literally like, you know, going to yard sale and having to dig. And Jeffrey calls out, he says, Charles Ives for Phil. And I got this, oh my God, moment where I realized that I knew Donald Berman, the president of the Ives Society.

0: was Synchronicity at the Owsley Stanley Foundation, and an added neighbor's Rosh Hashanah party. And I'm seated next to Donald Berman, who is a neighbor of mine. He's the recording artist for the new version of The Concord, but I didn't know him. And he strikes up a conversation. What do you do? I said, I work with this archive of historical music. And most people change the topic when you say archive. He says, so do I. And he starts to tell me he's the president of the Charles Ives Society, and he manages the Ives Society's archives and everything to do with evangelizing Ives. And I tell him a little bit more about Bear. And he had never owned a Grateful Dead album, and I had never owned a Charles Ives album. And so I immediately called Don. I said, listen, Phil's got all these questions about this tape. And Phil's memory was he thinks it was in the 80s sometime. And so the Ives papers all at Yale University. And so Don has these Yale librarians research the show and find out when exactly it was. And he realizes, you know, it's 74. And so they go back, and the two of them become super engaged, to the point that for the 150th anniversary of Charles Ives' birth, the Ives Society decides to have a series of panels. And one of the panels was on improvisation and Ives. And they have all these mostly jazz musicians. And Don comes to me, and Don says, do you think Phil would be interested in being on this panel? So Starfinder asks Phil, and immediately he just says, yes. This was one of the last things Phil worked on before, sadly, he passed.
1: I first made contact with Ives as a college student. I imagine, like any other people, many other people at that time, my first contact was through the book by the Cowles, Charles Ives and His Music. And I was working in the college library at the time.
0: Phil, for 2 hours on this panel, talking all about how Ives influenced him. And there is this wonderful document of him talking about Ives directly. Book
1: essentially just changed my whole attitude about what you could do in music. The first thing that struck me was his complete iconoclasm and willingness to start from the very beginnings of music and reconstitute essentially what it was to compose.
2: Phil Lesh and the Owsley Stanley Foundation discussing the latest release from Bear Sonic Journal's Concordance, 150 years of Charles Ives. The classical piece was recorded by Grateful Dead sound man Owsley Stanley and also Phil Lesh, member of the Grateful Dead. You can get the full interview over at our website, officialtapes.com. You slide on over to the soundboards page. That is where you can get all of the interviews that we have conducted throughout the years. And many times had an opportunity to talk with Owsley Stanley Foundation. Pete Bell discussing the Johnny Cash release. You can hear them talk about that and all the other releases that have come out of the Owsley Stanley Foundation's vault as well. Coming up here on the official tapes, we're going to dig back into the Phil solo release, Phil and Friends, There and Back Again, the limited edition bonus CD. We are going to get into a hefty jam that was took place on New Year's Eve of 2001 with Phil and Friends. You're going to hear that coming up here on the official tapes.
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0: that's how it fades out on the CD of There and Back Again, the limited edition bonus disc from Phil Lesh, recorded New Year's Eve in Oakland. That is Dark Star, recorded in 2001 at Kaiser Auditorium in Oakland, California. This is the official tapes where we get into the official releases from the Grateful Dead's vault, and not only just Grateful Dead, but also members of the Grateful Dead. So it was good to get in some Phil and friends here on the official tapes.
1: Yeah, we'll try it again.
2: 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Hey, it's David Starfire, and you're listening to KONA 100.5. Perfect.

choo bone. And it choo cha, who today? You're not going home.

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